Welcome one, welcome all. It's World Cafe. Hey, I'm Stephen Kaleo. Today we begin with two longtime Nashville musicians who recently teamed up and have caught a lot of people's attention. Abigail Rose and Weston Hunter are their names, and they've released a few songs together, including the song you're about to hear, Betty's in the Band. A clip of them practicing the song went viral, and Hunter joked that only 30 people went to the show, but 150,000 saw rehearsal. I get the feeling there is more to come from the two of them together in light of this newfound success. Check out new music from Abigail Rose and Weston Hunter, Betty's in the Band.

0: The song's called I Feel Hope Coming. It's Alabama Shakes back together. Long-awaited third album is out in the universe now. It's called I Must Be Dreaming. Coming up live from the archives, featuring the first Western band to play the Great Wall of China. That's next on World Cafe.
1: 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This Sunday at 2, Jack and Mike Langley present a program called Songs for Autumn and Grandparents' Day at the Betty Strong Encounter Center. This father and son duo will share their musical talents with a mix of original and old favorite tunes. They've performed together on stage for more than 40 years, from Sioux City to Nashville to Vienna, Austria, and back. Information at SiouxCityLCIC.com. Good evening. It will be mostly clear tonight. The low dips to 72. Sunny tomorrow. Another very warm day. High 96. Looking ahead to Saturday, mostly sunny. Do have a slight chance for some rain, but it will be one more very warm day. High 95. Another slight chance for rain on Sunday. Mostly cloudy. Other than that, and a high of 88. 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
0: Welcome back to World Cafe, and we are in the middle of our Sense of Place series on Dublin, which means we've been rebroadcasting some of our sessions from the first time we made our way over to Ireland back in 2019. And one of the sessions I really enjoyed hearing was the Chieftains, a very interesting band, a very interesting history. Paddy Maloney, what a character. But yeah, they were the first Western band to play the Great Wall of China. Their instruments went up to the International Space Station. Very, very cool. We had the chance at Windmill Lane Studios to hear the Chieftains play this one for us live. It's Rocky Road to Dublin here on The Cafe. Shame.

Recorded live in 2019. It's Phosphorescent here on World Cafe, New Birth in New England. That song is about lead singer Matthew Hauk meeting his wife. We talked about that in our session. You can hear it along with the Chieftain session as well and thousands more at worldcafe.org. In a few minutes, new music from Fontaines, D.C. But first, here's LCD Sound System on World Cafe.

0: Originally from Ireland, it is Fontaines, D.C. with Marianne. The band calls London home these days, and they've got a new record due out October 16th called Dopamine Chamber. Stay close to some more music coming your way in just a minute on World Cafe.
1: 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Guest pianist Philip Daniel brings his unique musicality to Wayne State College for a 7:30 p.m. performance on Thursday, September 10th in Lay Theater. The performance is free and open to the public. 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Coming up next at 8, it is SPMPM. Your horse, Mark Munger, will start with Nina Simone, Air Traffic Controller, and the Struts. Later tonight at 10, it is Hip Hop Chronicles, and that's followed by Brazilian Hour tonight at 11 o'clock. It will be clear tonight, low 72. 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
0: Welcome back. It's World Cafe. The band This Is Lorelei. That's Nate Amos's solo project. The band has a new record called The Singer in My Band. And I feel like this is a good place to jump on board if you aren't familiar with This Is Lorelei. I think Nate Amos is one of the best songwriters out right now. And this new song is part of the road travelogue that informed the new record, The Singer in My Band. It's called Billy Came Back. This is Lorelei on World Cafe.

0: Big Modern. That's the name of the album from Goose, where you could find that song, Good to Be. And that is our episode today. Thanks for listening. Thanks to our affiliates nationwide who make this show possible. And we make this program from WXPN at the University of Pennsylvania in Philly. I'm Kaleo. This has been World Cafe from NPR.
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3: When Dermot Kennedy released his debut album in 2019, it became Ireland's best-selling debut album of the millennium. His latest album, The Weight of the Woods, came out earlier this year. And to cap off our Sense of Place Dublin series, Dermot shares a very special pared-down performance. That's on the next World Cafe.
4: 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It will be mostly clear tonight, low 72, sunny tomorrow, high getting to 96, mostly sunny to start the Labor Day weekend, Saturday high 95. 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

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I'm your host, Mark Munger. 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Os Mutantes, the premier bonheur de jour, SPM PM.

SBM PM, Nina Simone. I wish I knew how it would feel to be free. Air Traffic Controller has new music out. And that is it. Silent. Bad for Lashes, Daniel. The Struts, Body Talks. And Os Mutantes, Le Premier Bon Dieu de Jour. Carrying us somewhere above the horse latitudes into the show. SBM PM, where I'm your horse, Mark Munger. Coming up on the show, City Calm Down, Maria Somerville, and Elastica. Let's walk down those railroad tracks with Gillian Welch. Wayside, Back in Time, SBM PM.

0: SPM PM, Elastica's Waking Up, City Calm Down, Television, Maria Somerville, Projection, Eunice On Call, and Gillian Welch, Wayside, Back in Time. There's a quality to Gillian Welch's voice that makes me feel lonely and wonderful all at once. Isn't that nice? Coming up on the show, the tallest man on earth, Melissa Carper, and Lex Walton with new music. 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

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Coming up on the show, The Grogans with new music, and Andrew Saad is the Iggy and Stooges in the studio provided by David Bowie. 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

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The search is over. We have AJJ ahead, Electronic, and Tom Petty. 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

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Obermano, Jim Lingo, Electronic, Get the Message, Tom Petty and the Heartbreakers, American Girl, and new from Sophie Royer as well, Actress. I am so glad you've joined me tonight. 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

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Jimmy Drake, Easy Target, Hachiku, tell your friends you love them. Good night, Moonshine, welcome home. And Laura Cortez, Lucky Water, it might be Cortesi, somewhere in there. It's brand new, give me a chance to learn. Education never stops. I'll give you a chance if you give me one. We have Liquid Liquid ahead, Somber, and Elvis Costello and the Attractions. We're feeling fine. Let's walk on the baseline. Bill Withers, Lovely Day, SPM, PM. Tell your brothers and your sisters.

SBM PM, new music from Israel Nash, Pretty Boy Floyd. Somber is back to friends, Ivy, Heartbreak, Elvis Costello, and the Attractions, Radio, and Bill Withers, Lovely Day. Bringing you a lovely night, it's SBM PM with the good music coming up. We close down the block for an old school block party on the Hip Hop Chronicles, and the Brazilian Hour returns at 11 o'clock with the sun in the middle of the night. Stereo Lab, La Croix et la Force, SBM.

0: SPM, PM, Liquid Liquids, Optimo, the latest from El Lado Tropical, Tocando, and Stereolabs, Le Croix et la Force. Thanks to our producer, Stumpy Steve Smith, the true force for the show. We have the great work of Cynthia Donovan and Dylan Ferguson to mention because they thought of this program. And our art direction comes from Elizabeth Nightmare Munger and Paul Chelstad. I'm your host, Mark Munger. This is Siouxland Public Media, KWIT Sioux City, and KOJI Okoboji.
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3: 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None of you niggas out here.

Yeah. And if you didn't know, we're about to get into this Wu-Tang set, so here I go. Ghostface Killah, Shay Shay La Ghost. I'm Mike Nice, a.k.a. DJ Nice and Nasty. 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

Yeah, I'm kicking your back. Beats, knowledge, and flavor, old school block party, in full effect. I'm Mike Nice. 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
1: 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And I'm Mike Nice, a.k.a. DJ Nice and Nasty, holding you down in the nighttime. Got your music blasting real loud. Snoop Dogg, Dr. Dre, Deep Cover soundtrack. Name of the song, Deep Cover. Crazy. Before that, Major Look, Nas, JD Kiss, Luda, everybody up on it. And we also gave you Kanye West, Digging the Gold of the Gold Digger. And Miss Fat Booty by my man, Tenno, Most Def, Yaslin Bey. Yeah. All right, so that's going to do it for the show. I'm about to get up out of here. But don't forget, tomorrow night, we got more flavors to come on back, all right? Old School Block Party, done. Right now, Common Sense, speak my peace.

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1: 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Broadcasting from the campus of Western Iowa Tech Community College, I'm your night horse, Mark Munger, bringing you the good music through the evening. Coming up, we have the Brazilian Hour, followed by oldies from Radio Bilingue. Tonight, we are expecting lows in the low 70s, tomorrow highs in the mid 90s. 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

We are back with another Brazilian Hour. I'm your host, Sergio Mialnyshenko, and we have a very special program for us. Coming up soon, we'll be featuring some big band orchestras and beautiful arrangements with some very special musicians. But now, let's listen to João Bosco, followed by Djavan. Then we go to Chico Buarque de Holanda, Badia Assad, Virginia Rosa, and close with Ana Cristina Horta.

And then we had Ana Cristina Horta with Não Há Dúvida from her album Órbita. With Virginia Rosa, we heard Que Bandeira. This comes from the album Samba A Dois. With Badia Saad, we heard Pega no Coco from her album Between Love and Luck. With Chico Buarque de Holanda, we heard his Samba de Orly. Javan, joined by Stevie Wonder on harmonica, presented Samurai. And João Bosco opened the set with the title track of his album, Mano Que Zoeira. You are listening to The Brazilian Hour. I'm Sergio Mialnischenko, always bringing to you some of the best in Brazilian music. Up next, we have a set with some very special recordings with big bands, featuring Gafieira, Rio Miami, trumpet player Jericó, pianist Antônio Adolfo with the Orquestra Atlântica, and close with Banda Mantiqueira, right here on The Brazilian Hour.

we had a very important big band orchestra called Banda Mantiqueira, and we heard Preta Porte de Tafetá from the album Bixiga. Antônio Adolfo, pianist, composer, arranger, he presented Africa, Bahia, Brasil with a very special band from Rio de Janeiro, big band orchestra called Orquestra Atlântica. Trumpet player Jericó presented Influência do Jazz. And we opened the set with Gafieira Rio Miami, a big band samba orchestra. We heard with them Nona Madeira. 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I'm Sergio Mionischenko. For those interested on the playlist of this program, just visit the Brazilian Hour site, brazilianhour.org. Go to search archives and input the program number. This is Brazilian Hour 377. We continue with more music with Teresa Cristina with a good samba, guitarist alemão, and close with Casuarina.

Then we had Casuarina with Certidão, title track of the album. Guitarist alemão, Omir Stocker, brought us Um Chopinho em Ipanema. Teresa Cristina, top samba singer from Rio de Janeiro, opened the set with Gema from her album Delicada. This is the Brazilian Hour. 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Once again, this is Brazilian Hour Z377. The Brazilian Hour is an international program made possible by the Ministry of Foreign Relations of Brazil. I'll leave with the band Os Cobras with 40 Graus. For the Brazilian Hour, I'm Sergio Mianoshenko, hoping to be with you next time. E até lá!

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You've been enjoying the Midnight Sun with the Brazilian Hour. Coming up next, we have oldies from Radio Bilingue. At 5 a.m., NPR returns with the news on Morning Edition. Lows tonight in the low 70s, highs tomorrow in the mid-90s, much like today, as it will be for the next few days. This is Siouxland Public Media. It's midnight.

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What's happening, people? Thursday night, once again, you got me, Mr. Henelos, on here in the studios of Radio Bilingüe. Get ready for those oldies but goodies. Oldies with an attitude from 10 p.m. to 1 a.m. No mail today, people. No mail and dedications. They didn't bring them down. So we're going to be jumping into those phone lines in a minute. So get ready. Get your fingers ready to dial up that number. But in the meantime, today is September 3rd, people. September 3rd. If you know, you know. It was the 3rd of September. The day I'll always remember. Yes, I will. That was the day my daddy died.

0: Oh, yeah. Temptations, right here on Rather Bling with Oldies But Goodies. Oldies with an Attitude with me, Henry Lozano. 3rd of September, people. It's the day. The day I'll always remember. I ain't got no mails today, people. We ain't got no mails. We're going to open up those phone lines. Let's get those phone lines ringing. They're ringing already. 559-264-9191. So 559-455-5766. 4 songs per dedication. 1 dedication per phone call. You can have to 4 of your friends to and from. And no nicknames, people. No nicknames, please. 559-264-9191. 559-455-5766. I'm going to take a little break, come back with some Earth, Wind, and Fire. Happy September, people. Happy September. Hell yeah.
1: 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Find us on Facebook and like us.

yeah, one of the baddest front men ever, Mr. James Brown. May he rest in peace, Night Train. Before that, some Johnny Flamingo and All Aboard. Right here on Rather Blingo's Oldies But Goodies. Oldies with an Attitude and Leonard Lozano. We got those phone lines open. People, those phone lines are usually open a little later because I got letters to read. And like I always say, man, you write them, I'll read them. And that address, you guys want to send in a mail-in dedication request, 5005 East Belmont Avenue, Fresno, California, 93727 is the number, or the number, the address. Make sure you put in care of those oldies but goodies on the outside of the envelope. And what else we got to do with it? Put down Thursday night oldies, oldies with an attitude, Henry Lozano, something like that. And you guys write them, I'll read them. Hell yeah. 559-264-9191. 559-455-5766. Number to call for your phone in dedications and requests. I got a couple already. I'll be getting a couple more, and then we'll be reading them. Give me a call.

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So Robert Tanner, how I feel right here on Rather Bling was oldies but goodies, oldies with an attitude with me and Lozano. How's everybody doing tonight, people? How's everybody doing? September, people. September is here. What's that give us? What? 4 more months in 2027. Gee. Christmas will be here before you know it. According to all the big box stores, Christmas is here already. I got those phone lines open, people. Those phone lines are now open at 559-264-9191. 559-455-5766. 4 songs per dedication, 1 dedication per phone call. You can hit up to 4 of your friends, to and from. And no nicknames, people. No nicknames, please. Got a couple of requests. We got Andy Hernandez. What's happening, brother? Saludos. Wants to hear some War and the World is a Ghetto. We got Nestor out there in Visalia, California, kicking back with his buddies, Larry and Brett. Wants to hear some Rick James, Ebony Eyes, got that coming up. We got Robert out there in Tarzana, California. Wants to hear some Roddy Joy, some Chicago, Color My World, and Ray and Renee and Queen of My Heart. And we got one going out there. We got a dedication, people. Dedication going out to Margie from Moises. So, you know, Moises. I don't know, Moises letting Margie know, I'll always love you, Margie. I'll always, always, always love her, love you. And I want to dedicate this song to you. Love between a boy and a girl can be so wonderful.

So Renee and Ray, Queen of My Heart by request, all the way to Tarzana, California. So Robert, how you doing, brother? How you doing? There you go. We got those phone lines open. People, we're going to get no mail tonight, so we got those phone lines open early. 559-264-919. What's the 559-455-5766 number to call for your dedications and requests. We got I read a few, and I'm going to get to the music. Got a couple more dedications. Remember, it's four songs per dedication, people. One dedication per phone call. One dedication per hour. So that means if you call up this hour, don't call back till another, 17 minutes. There you go. And no nicknames, people. No nicknames because station policy. That's how it is. You know, back way, way, way back in the day when I first started doing the oldies over here. We did some, and then people just got a little carried away. Give me a call, 559-264-919. 559-455-5766. Let me read this one right quick before we leave, and I'll get to the music right after it. Happy, happy birthday to my sister-in-law, Enadina, and my nephew, Josecito, out there in Porterville, California. Happy, happy birthday. From Veronica Martinez, from your sister-in-law, and from your tia, also Porterville, California. She wants to dedicate them some Sunny the Sunliners, Smile Now, Cry Later, right after this little break, right here.

0: every Thursday night from 10 p.m. to 2 a.m. Pacific Time with your host, Mr. Henry Lozano, playing your favorite old school jams and those cruising classics, KSJB on 91.5 FM, Radio Bilingue, the best of the oldies.
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0: Oh, yeah, some Chicago right there. Calling my world right here. Rather being with oldies but goodies. Oldies with an attitude. With me, Andrew Lozano. I got those phone lines open. People's phone lines open at 559-264-919. We're also 559-455-5766. So I get to you, Andy. Andy Hernandez wants to hear some war. The world is a ghetto. Also, Nestor out there in Visalia. Saludos to Larry and Brett. Wants to hear some Rick James, Ebony Eyes. Coming up. This is going out to my wifey. Not my wifey, but the person that made this dedication. Going out to my wifey, Susana Perez. Happy, happy anniversary. 31 years, people. 31 years. And from your honey, Felipe Perez, out there in Selma, California. Just want to let you know, Susana. He says you're still as beautiful as the day that he met you. And he knows that there's good times and bad times, but 31 years later, they're still together. That's awesome, people. Awesome. 31 years. You know, you don't find that very much anymore. And Susana, Felipe wants to let you know he's loving you more and more every day. And, you know, I wish you guys, you two right there, another 31 years plus. There you go. Go out to Susana, Felipe Perez. Happy anniversary. Happy anniversary.
1: Let's work on a new song.
2: Right.
1: Okay.
2: Yeah.
1: Anniversary thing?
3: Hey, yeah, man. Yeah.
1: All right.
3: Yeah, that sounds good.
2: I got the second tenor.
3: I got the top.
1: Oh, you got the top, though?
3: Yeah.
1: I'll take the bass, all right?
2: Let's go.
1: Let's go.

0: Yeah, I like that one.
1: Really, really sound good, man.
2: Hey, man, you
0: do have. Hey, man, what about the bass, man?
1: Bass always sounds good.
0: Okay, I'll tell you what then. Let's do it again.
1: One more time.
0: All right, that's
1: the bass. Still on pitch, man. Still on pitch. All right, come on.

0: The young ladies, I'm tired of running around right here rubbing with oldies but goodies. Oldies with an attitude with me and Lozano. Take a break. Come right back.
1: 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KWMS Williams, Arizona. KREE Perterville Douglas. Colorado. KHUI Alamosa. In New Mexico. KDUO Columbus. KYOL Jama. KQTO Hurley. KVMG Raton. Oregon. KTLU Merrill. KRSO Huntington. Texas. KRCU Batesville Crystal City, KRBP Presidio, KXJT Rio Grande City, KHEM Zapata, KNOO Sierra Blanca. 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

By request, the world is a ghetto war. Andy Hernandez. There you go, brother. There you go. Before that, we heard Ebony Eyes going out to Nestor. And saying saludos to Larry and Brett. They're out there in Visalia, California, kicking back, listening to those oldies but goodies. Oldies with an attitude with me and Lozano. 559-264-9191. 559-455-5766. Number to call for dedications and requests. What I got here? Got some more dedications. Let's do this one first. Going out to Pinoc Mad Plume, Blackfeet, Rez, Montana, Zunks, and Nadine out there in Sacramento, California. From Elizabeth Shorty. Some Clarence Carter, Slip Away.

0: So Little Tony and the Hogs, My Little Girl, right here on Rather Bling with Oldies But Goodies, Oldies with an Attitude, with me and Lozano. We got some phone indications, 559-264-919, also 559-455-5766. Come back with some more music, but first, check it out right here.
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some Eunice Collins out there at the hotel right here. I'd rather be with oldies but goodies, oldies with an attitude with me and Lozano. We got some more phone-in dedications, requests. 559-264-919. So 559-455-5766. Number to call for your dedications and requests. 4 songs per dedication, 1 dedication per phone call. You get them to 4 of your friends, 2 and from. And no nicknames, people. No nicknames, please. So we got right here. Going up to Gustavo Lopez, my hubby. I love you. You are my forever and happy, happy birthday. And for the wifey, Veronica Lopez out there in Visalia, California. She dedicates to you under the street lamp. Got that coming up. Got that coming up. First, we got this one going up to Vincent Toledo out there in South County, in Porterville, South County Detention Center in Porterville, California. Thinking of you. Good night. Sleep with the angels and sweet dreams. From your wifey, Marisol Toledo. Dedicates to you some Brentwood. Me and you.

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We can get a little old lightweight thing going if we really put our hearts to it. 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Remember those loving fools, Romeo and Juliet? 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

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We move each other. We turn each other on. And this could last forever. 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

some Subway Joe, Joe by thine under the street lamp. That was going up to Gustavo Lopez from your wifey, Veronica Lopez, out there in Visalia, California. And you know she loves you, and you're her forever. Hell yeah. Before that, we heard some Bretton Woods, Me and You. Going out to Vincent Toledo out there in South County Detention Center in Porterville, California. From the wifey just telling you good night, sleep with the angels. Marisol Toledo. Also, going out to Grandma Susie from Grandpa Ray out there in Sanger, California. Me and You. How's everybody doing tonight, people? How's everybody doing tonight? We got this one here. Got another request, dedication, excuse me, 559-264-9191. Also 559-455-5766. Going out to Adriana out there in Anaheim, California, from Benny in Palmdale, California. Dedicates to you some Boys to Atlantis. I met a little girl, fork in the road, and put me in jail.

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Oh, yeah, so Marvin Gaye, I met a little girl. Let's go out to Adriana out there in Anaheim, California, from Benny out there in Palmdale, California, also dedicated to you. Put me in jail. Voyage to Atlantis and a fork in the road. How's everybody doing tonight, people? How's everybody doing? What time is it, man? We're almost down to the last hour, people. An hour and a quarter left on these oldies but goodies. Oldies with an attitude of me and Lozano. Also playing soldies, people. If you guys know Jackie Mendez, you guys know soldies. She got a new one that just dropped on Saturday. Now I'm stuck with Never. On Sola Records. Gotta go check that one out, people. Some Jackie Mendez coming up. But first, little break right here.

every Thursday night from 10 p.m. to 2 a.m. Pacific Time with your host, Mr. Henry Lozano, playing your favorite old school jams and those cruising classics, KSJB on 91.5 FM.

Oh, yeah, some Jackie Mendez right there. Now I'm stuck with Never right here on Rather Bilingua's Oldies But Goodies. Oldies with an attitude. Playing those soldies, those oldies, those old schools, and everything else I feel like playing. Sola Records right there, people. Just dropped on Saturday. Jackie Mendez. Now I'm stuck with Never. Good stuff, man. She got a sweet voice, and you know, she's rocking it, man. She's rocking it. She got some, check out some other songs of hers, and I guarantee you guys will enjoy it. Jackie Mendez. Now I'm stuck with Never. Now I'm stuck without a song over here. Hold on, people. 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My hard drive.

0: Little Anthony and the Imperials hurt so bad right here on Other Bling was oldies but goodies, oldies with an attitude. Me and Lusano. Got another request, BO 559. Let me see if I got time to read it. 559-264-9191. Good night to my pops, Juan Lozano. September 3rd, they'll always remember. Anthony out there in Salinas says a play dedicated to me and to my pops, Juan. I'll be around. Gracias, Salinas. Gracias, Anthony. I'll take a little break, come back with the spinners. I'll be around. But first, check it out right here.
1: 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KSJV Fresno, KMPO Modesto, KTQX Bakersfield, KHTC Chular Salinas, KUBO Calexico El Centro, KVUH Lathamville, KWMS Williams, Arizona, KREE Perdoville Douglas, Colorado, KHUI Alamosa, in New Mexico, KDUO Columbus, KYOL Jama, KQTO Hurley, KVMG Raton, Oregon, KTLU Merrill, KRSO Huntington, Texas, KRCU Batesville Crystal City, KRBP Presidio, KXJT Rio Grande City, KHEM Zapata, KNOO Sierra Blanca. 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

So Mark Green, I'm so lost right here on Roller Blingo's Oldies But Goodies, Oldies with an Attitude with me and Lozano. 559-264-9191. Also 559-455-5766. Number for your dedications and requests. We got Susan out there in Madera, California. How you doing, Susan? How you doing? Always a great, great supporter of those oldies but goodies right here on Radio Bilingue. That she tunes in every Thursday night. Hell yeah. So I hear some Carlos Santana, the sensitive kind.

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Find us on Facebook and like us.

The Blairs, since I don't have you right here, I'd rather bling with his oldies but goodies. Oldies with an attitude with Mito Lozano. Got those phone lines open, people's phone lines open for, I'll give it another 20, 30 minutes. 559-264-919. Also 559-455-5766. We got this one going out to Ray Ray.

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That's from Lori out there in Culver City, California. She dedicates to you some Joe Batan, the prayer.

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The first time that I wrote the music to these words, I was in a restaurant that I used to own in East Harlem. And I couldn't find words to fit the song. And the Bible fell off the piano on the floor. And I said to myself, oh my God, this is what he wants me to do. I opened up the scriptures and I saw the Our Father. And I said, why not? Why not do it in your own style, Joe? And say how lucky a guy you are and give all glory to God above. But you know, like all things, I sidestepped, I dipped, I didn't keep my promise. But you know, God works in funny ways. He brought me here today. And little do you know, I haven't sang this song but once in my life. But I'm gonna sing it for you, you, you, and you. And I want you to remember this if you don't remember anything else. When you go home tonight, go hug your little baby. 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Squeeze abuela. Your tío. Even your dog. All the ones that you never get a chance to say that you love. But remember, say his name and you'll never hunger, never thirst. I'm a rich man. I don't need anything. All I want to do is what's God's work and his mission. So I want to leave here today to tell you that there's hope for all of us. And I'm going to say this prayer for you. Because right about this time, there's a sinner in every part of the world, in every corner, in every crack. But we all need somebody to say something about us at one time or another. And from the bottom of my heart, I don't care about this concert or about anything else, just the mission, and that I left here and left you with something. He loves you, and I love you. And it goes something like this.

0: That's from Sam Cooke. A change is going to come. 559-264-9191. That's 559-455-5766. I'll leave those phone lines open for about another 15 minutes, people. Another 15 minutes. Let's see if I answer. Oh, it's ringing already. Take a little break. Come back with some more music. But first, check it out right here.
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The Mad Lads, you mean so much to me. Right here on Rather Bling was oldies but goodies. Oldies with an attitude with me and Lozano. Let me see, what time is it? Got about 10 more minutes. You guys got a phone call, 559-264-919. Also 559-455-5766. Number to call. Dedications and requests. Four songs per dedication. One dedication per phone call, which don't matter because all we got is about 20 minutes anyways. You can have up to four of your friends to and from, and no nicknames, people. No nicknames, please.

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The Queen, Barbara Mason, Trouble Child, right here on Rubber Bing with Oldies But Goodies. Oldies with an Attitude, me and Ozano. Little Bird says Barbara Mason's coming to the 559. Hell yeah. Before that, we heard the King, Bretton Woods, rest in peace. And Trouble. Got about 15 minutes left in the show, people. With peace and love, I say the phone lines are now closed. I got one more dedication. Going out to Sally Gayonda. Hope I said that right. Sally Gayonda out there from your son Eddie Trevino out there in Corcoran, California. Dedicates to you some Intruders. I'll always love my mama. Got that coming up, Sally, Eddie. But first, this little break right here.

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0: would hear is,
1: what?
0: Bill! Yeah. Where you been, boy?
2: What's your mama say?
0: She say, boy, now I'm gonna tell you.
1: What?
0: You know you getting big now.
1: Yeah.
0: You gotta watch the things that you doing out in that street.
1: Right.
3: And you go to jail.
1: Right.
0: And I'm gonna tell you something, man. Mama wasn't wrong.
1: No.
4: But what about Pop?
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He goes, Henry, I'm in Corcoran, California, but I'm on the outside of the walls, not the inside. 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

0: 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KREE Perterville Douglas, Colorado. KHUI Alamosa. In New Mexico, KDUO Columbus. KYOL Jama. 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
1: Hola, bienvenidas y bienvenidos a Línea Abierta en Radio Bilingüe, el primer y único programa de conversación y llamadas en español de la radio pública en Estados Unidos. 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
4: Radical Islam is a bloodthirsty ideology, and Sharia law has no place in American courts or communities.
5: Sharia law shall never be allowed in the United States of America.
3: They, too, crack down on and eliminate these washing centers because they are in violation of the United States Constitution.
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7: There's something about Abdul El-Sayed that is very, very evil and on the rise in the United States of America today.
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2: 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Let peaceful river flow. Let the people come and go.
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KWMS Williams, Arizona. KREE Perdoville Douglas, Colorado. KHUI Alamosa. In New Mexico, KDUO Columbus. KYOL Jama. 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Oregon, KTLU Merrill. 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Texas, KRCU Batesville Crystal City, KRBP Presidio, KXJT Rio Grande City, KHEM Zapata, KNOO Sierra Blanca. Affiliate stations in California, KERU Blight, KBBF Calistoga Santa Rosa, KWXCLP Coachella, Arkansas, KABF Little Rock, Idaho, KBSXHD3 Boise, Iowa, KWIT Seal City, KOJI Okoboji, Washington State, KSBR Mount Vernon, and in Wyoming, KOCA Larry.

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1: You're listening to the Banda de Estado Mayor de México. That's right, a Hungarian danza by a Mexican banda. You're on the Soundbeat. Brahms composed 21 danzas, basing them on Hungarian folk themes, mostly. In fact, he thought this one, number 5, was based on a folk song, but that song turned out to be an original composition by Béla Kaler. You may have heard it in the Charlie Chaplin film, The Great Dictator, in which Chaplin shaves a man to the tune. Brahms himself was clean-shaven until his mid-30s, and, by the way, described as Herculean.

0: This episode was co-written by Soundbeat intern Keenan LeBlanc. Tell him how much you loved it on our Facebook page. Soundbeat is produced at the Belfer Audio Archive, Syracuse University Libraries. I'm Brett Barry.
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1: 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It is 6:20. I'm Kathy Fauch. I'm your host in for Steve Smith today. 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
6: I'm Michelle.

0: November and December, but the impacts will stretch into next year. That will raise temperatures globally, which is already on top of climate change. So this year or next year could become the hottest on record. Ansalo says the extreme weather could impact a long list of industries.
1: Agriculture, trade, fisheries, health, energy, transport, water resources.
0: The World Food Program projects that about 50 million people could be pushed into food insecurity. In the U.S., El Niños tend to bring drier conditions to the northern half of the country. That could add to the drought that's already hitting the Intermountain West. The southern half of the U.S. could get more intense rain and flooding. Some communities are already preparing for that.
2: We want to welcome you to our town hall.
0: Last month, California State Senator Mike McGuire held a virtual meeting on El Niño.
2: What we can control is how prepared we are before the weather hits.
0: Emergency managers like Nate Ortiz of California's Office of Emergency Services say they're already preparing for floods.
3: Whether it's supplies, equipment, high-clearance rescue vehicles, we're kind of at the point now where we really lean in.
0: The impacts of any El Niño can vary quite a bit. But with a forecast this supersized, it's a signal for communities to be ready. Lauren Sommer, NPR News.
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5: 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Good morning. It is 7:20. I'm Kathy Foucher, host in for Steve Smith today. Still ahead on Morning Edition, an ICE officer is facing federal charges in connection with the non-fatal shooting of a Venezuelan man in Minneapolis in January.
6: It's certainly notable, and it is certainly rare to see the Justice Department under the Trump administration bring charges against an immigration officer over their actions and tactics during arrests.
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4: This is Morning Edition from NPR News. I'm Michelle Martin.
10: And I'm Steve Inskeep. President Trump's Secretary of the Interior says work will begin in the next 2 weeks on the president's plan for a giant arch in Washington. Doug Burgum posted on social media about plans for excavation work. You dig down for the foundations for a 250-foot tall structure. But a commission has yet to approve the design. So what's going on here? We've called Emily Badger of the New York Times. Good morning.
11: Good morning, Steve.
10: Okay, so what exactly is the plan so far as you know?
11: So this was a big surprise yesterday that Secretary Burgum announced this for a couple

0: This is NPR News.
1: 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Good morning. Still ahead on Morning Edition. Gloria Steinem spent her life fighting for women's rights. A longtime friend and colleague pays tribute.
2: A person of conscience, a person so true to herself. In 55 years of knowing her, she's been my template for how to be a real human being.
1: Steinem died Wednesday at age 92. More on her legacy is coming up. We'll also have another look at Siouxland Public Media News and get one more update on the forecast. 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
1: Plus, a conversation with mathematician and data scientist Jennifer Chase. 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
7: And I'm A. Martinez. Sir Kenneth Branagh has played the cowardly wizard Gilderoy Lockhart in Harry Potter, the mustache-wearing detective Hercule Poirot, and, of course, the Prince of Denmark.
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7: Now Branagh is trading Hamlet for hand-to-hand combat.
9: Where'd you learn to fight like that?
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7: Branagh and I spoke about his new film, Mayday, on Apple TV. It's set in the Cold War. A U.S. Navy fighter pilot, played by Ryan Reynolds, is shot down behind enemy lines in the Soviet Union. He's rescued by Branagh's character, an ex-KGB agent with a fondness for the United States. Now, the pilot, Troy, wakes up to find that he's in a cabin decorated with images of Mount Rushmore, the moon landing, and an I Love New York sticker.
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12: Oh, this may shock you, but I admire your country very much. 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
3: Good morning. I'm Steve Inskeep. Scientists think a forest might have sounded like this in the Jurassic era. 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They found insect wings in the fossil record and tried to create the bug soundscape from a couple hundred million years ago. There's a lot of buzz about their work. It's Morning Edition.
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5: 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I'm Michelle Martin.
3: And I'm Steve Inskeep. The market for secondhand luxury goods has grown over the past decade. A used Chanel bag that used to be hard to find is now sold by lots of online stores, which leads to a question. How do you know if it's real? That question is at the heart of a lawsuit filed by Chanel against the luxury reseller The Real Real. Planet Money's Amanda Aronchik has the real story.
6: This question of detecting real versus fake has been key to the secondhand market since the beginning, because the information is asymmetric. The seller knows where the Chanel bag came from, but how's the buyer to know? You can't run a business where consumers can't trust what they're buying.
7: How core to The Real Real's business model is authentication?
8: I mean, it's in the name twice.
6: Graham Wetzbarger started at The Real Real back in 2013 and was their first chief authenticator. He discovered as a teenager that he had a knack for detecting the real thing. He grabbed a bag that he had brought to show me his technique.
8: I mean, you got to pick it up and you got to touch it, right? I can feel that this is lambskin. It does not have a synthetic feel to me. I can always smell it to see if it smells like plastic.
6: Smells authentic. Graham left The Real Real several years ago, but he helped develop the company's criteria for sorting real luxury items from the fake ones.
8: For simplicity, I can break it down into 4 pillars of authentication.
6: Okay.
8: We look at the materials that it's used. We look at the construction techniques, how it's put together. We look at hardware components, and then we look at brand identifiers.
6: Identifiers like that classic Chanel logo. Now, Graham developed these techniques because he couldn't just call up Chanel and ask if the bag that The Real Real wanted to resell was authentic.
8: If I asked them to look it up, they would probably, mon dieu, no. And that would be the end of it. Certainly, Chanel has record, but it's not something that they share with the public.
6: In the lawsuit, Chanel argues that the database with all of the details about their bags, including serial numbers, is theirs. This is how they protect their good name and trademark, which is jeopardized if The Real Real sells a fake. Julie Zerbo from Fashion Law says that a counterfeit bag is a kind of trademark infringement.
7: For Chanel, what is their trademark worth?
9: Everything.
10: It's everything?
9: It's everything. Luxury brands are not really selling products. They're selling their brand, which is embodied in products. You know, the Chanel name means something.
7: By law, if Chanel wants to keep its trademark, it's supposed to protect customers from buying fakes. And Chanel says the RealReal is just not good at figuring out the difference between fake and real. The RealReal does not agree.
11: Obviously, in this lawsuit, that is a point of real dispute, and the RealReal's position is that is just flat out wrong.
7: This is Jeannie Ree, one of the lawyers representing the RealReal. She's a partner at Dunn Isaacson Ree. And they're arguing that the authentication process has been working. Right now, both sides are gearing up for a possible trial next year. Amanda Aronchik, NPR News.
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6: When Dermot Kennedy released his debut album in 2019, it became Ireland's best-selling debut album of the millennium. His latest album, The Weight of the Woods, came out earlier this year. And to cap off our Sense of Place Dublin series, Dermot shares a very special pared-down performance. That's on the next World Cafe.
0: 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It is 8:51. Coming up at 9, it's On Point. You'll also hear Burnout. It's followed by What's the Frequency at 10 o'clock. Later this morning at 11, you'll hear Listen to This. It is 71 and sunny in Sioux City, 72 and sunny at the Iowa Lakes. A heat advisory goes into effect at 1 for much of our listening area. 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
5: And I'm Michelle Martin. Good morning. Long before she died Wednesday at the age of 92, Gloria Steinem had become the face of second-wave feminism. A journalist as well as an activist, she helped launch Ms. Magazine in 1971, which helped millions of women see themselves in that movement. Letty Cotton Pogrebin co-founded Ms. alongside Steinem. I spoke with her just a few hours after Steinem's death was announced, and she told me about how they met at a Washington hotel as the idea for Ms. was taking shape.
13: I was a baby feminist, and she was an icon even then. And so by the time I met Gloria, I knew all about her. I'd read everything she wrote. So I met her at the founding conference of the National Women's Political Caucus. I was down there with Betty Friedan, and she asked me to cover a bunch of the workshops and then give her my notes so she could write her closing speech. And I went into one of those rooms to work on it on my little legal size pad. And there was Gloria sitting there. She was writing on her little yellow pad. And I said, oh, I'm so sorry. I'm sorry to disturb you. And she said, no, no, come in. I'm Gloria Steinem. And I'm like, yes, you know, yes, I do know you. And I'm Letty Pogrebin. You know, I've read everything you wrote, and thank you. And I'll just let you you know, work here and I'll find another room. She said, no, come in and we'll work on it together. And we just talked into the night, 2-3 o'clock in the morning. And by the end of it, she said, you know, I'm working with a few other women to start a magazine. I'd like you to join us. Just from that, I had a column in the Ladies Home Journal. I had just published a book called How to Make It in a Man's World, which was not a feminist book. It was kind of how to adjust to a man's world. And here I was with a woman who said, wait a second, it shouldn't be a man's world. We're going to fight it. We're going to change it.
5: Wow.
13: And I was on board.
5: So let me just play a little bit from an interview that Linda Wertheimer did with her in 1972 when she was talking to her about the debut of Ms. Magazine. So this is what she said about the alternative that Ms. was offering to what was on newsstands for women at the time.
10: It's all beautiful and glossy and sweetness and light and all the stories turn out well and so on. And that's a function. You know, that's like going to movies on a Saturday afternoon. But it doesn't help you when you come out of the movie. It doesn't help you to change your life. And it's not really allowing women to tell the truth about their daily experiences.
5: What was the truth that this magazine was allowing women to express?
13: Well, the women's magazines at that time were telling women how to please their husbands. You know, they were like Cosmo, but they were also a kind of decorous version for the housewife. Cosmo was for the single girl, in quotes. But they were, you know, 40 ways to make hamburger, and they were how to decorate your porch. They were not about what it was like to be a victim of incest. And let me tell you that in the bags of mail that we got when Ms. first was published, I would say a full 20% of the mail was about women having survived incest.
5: Wow.
13: So there were lives that were in the shadows, and suddenly we were doing stories on incest. We were doing stories on what it's like to be a, quote, welfare mother. And suddenly, you know, there was a women's movement, and we were there in glossy form.
5: We are in a moment now where many of the things that you and she fought so hard for, like reproductive rights, for example,
13: mm-hmm.
5: the
13: mm-hmm.
5: advancement of women in all spheres of society,
13: mm-hmm.
5: is being threatened. Did she feel, what's the word here, like she'd failed?
13: No, I used to have that conversation with her because I was so depressed, and she was not ever depressed. She would always refocus me on what young women were doing. She would talk about the last campus she spoke on, how there's this group doing that. Women are still doing that, Letty, she said. Like, look at abortion. Abortion is now seen all over the country as health care. There was not an I in her life.
5: Hmm.
13: There was a we. It was always we. And she was always nudging somebody else in front of the camera.
5: Before we let you go, I know she was your friend as well as a colleague. How are you going to remember her?
13: I am going to remember her every day or every time I do anything that is in her footsteps. She's my template for a person of conscience. For a person so true to herself, for somebody with no ego whatsoever, I really would like to grow up and be Gloria. I'm 87. But in 55 years of knowing her, she's been my template for how to be a real human being.
5: That's Letty Cotton Pogerman. She co-founded Ms. Magazine alongside Gloria Steinem, who died Wednesday at the age of 92. Letty Cotton Pogerman, thank you so much for your time.
13: Thank you, Michelle.
3: Wow, Michelle, so many lines I just wrote down. She was not ever depressed. Focus on the young. No I, only we. This
5: yeah.
3: is beautiful.
5: Yeah,
3: this is
5: beautiful.
3: We go on. Here's another story. Scientists have figured out how fish think, in particular how they focus, NPR's Ping Huang reports.
14: The elephant nose fish is native to muddy rivers in West and Central Africa. It's the champion of electrosensing, sending and receiving electrical signals as it swims around. Here's Nathaniel Sautel at Columbia University's Zuckerman Institute.
15: If you want to study basketball, you study Steph Curry. You don't study yourself.
14: And this Steph Curry of fish has to filter out its own signals so it can focus on its prey. Sautel says they do that a lot like humans do.
15: So it's doing this very crisp and beautiful prediction process.
14: As the fish sends out an electrical pulse, its brain forms a picture of what to expect.
15: It subtracts that prediction from what actually comes in, and then the leftover is the unexpected new thing that the brain should care about.
14: How that works on the level of neurons and electrical signals has taken years to figure out. Sautel and his colleagues sliced up part of a fish brain to make a detailed map of how all the cells are wired together. Then they added information from probes and computer modeling to explain how the cells work together to cancel out the noise. Leonard Mailer is a neuroscientist at the University of Ottawa, not involved in this research.
16: They worked it all out. And there's probably only five people in the world that can follow the whole argument.
14: Mailer, who also works on fish brains, peer-reviewed the paper for the journal Nature. He says it provides a blueprint for studying more complicated systems.
16: If you start off with a human brain, you're immediately lost. So you need ideas from simpler systems.
14: While fish look different from us, the neurons, signals, and building blocks of our brains are quite the same. Ping Huang, NPR News.
3: 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I'm Steve Inskeep.
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0: 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Good morning. Today it will be mostly sunny, very warm, high 93, heat index in effect this afternoon, as the heat index could be up to 105. Overnight mostly clear, low 72. Partly cloudy for tomorrow, and a slight chance for some showers starting in the afternoon. Another very warm day, high 93, the heat index getting up to 102. It is 76 and sunny currently in Sioux City. 76 and sunny also reported at the Iowa Lakes. It's 9 o'clock and time now for On Point on Siouxland Public Media.
17: 3/4 of Americans believe in some form of paranormal activity.
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17: But on the other hand, what are the limits to what science currently knows? And do some of these phenomena reach beyond those limits? I'm Meghna Chakrabarty. Today on Point, the science of the supernatural. Stay with us.
14: Live from NPR News in Washington, I'm Winter Johnston. Tensions flared in court this morning as a deadlocked jury returned for a seventh day of deliberations in the Lindsay Clancy murder trial in Massachusetts. The stalemate led to a sharp exchange between Judge William Sullivan and defense attorney Kevin Reddington. Reddington asked the judge to dismiss one juror who the jury foreperson told the judge refuses to follow instructions on reasonable doubt. Judge Sullivan declined.
22: You did it yesterday. You did it soft. You didn't do it forcefully. And
23: what do you want me to do?
22: I want
23: get a brass band. I read the instruction as written by the SJC. Right. The fact that I perhaps didn't give it my full inflection, I'm sorry about that. I'm not an actor. I'm just giving the instructions.
22: Well, my point, Judge, simply is that you're kind of glossing over the issue.
14: The defense argues Clancy was suffering from postpartum psychosis and is not criminally responsible for killing her 3 children. Prosecutors argue she understood what she was doing. The judge could declare a mistrial if a unanimous verdict is not reached. The Trump administration says construction will soon begin on a triumphal arch near Arlington National Cemetery. NPR's Emily Fang reports it was announced by Interior Secretary Doug Burgum despite ongoing lawsuits.
24: 3 veterans and an architectural historian argue the 250-foot gilded arch would disrupt sight lines between the Lincoln Memorial and Arlington National Cemetery, and that the White House needs congressional approval for construction. Burgum wrote excavation work would begin in the next 2 weeks anyway. The arch is among several building projects the administration has championed in the Capitol, including a planned golf course that would limit the public's access to a public park along the Potomac River and possibly demolishing the Kennedy Center. A massive new White House ballroom is also facing a lawsuit, but as with the arch, the Trump administration appears intent to build it faster than the courts can reach a decision on its legality. Emily Fang, NPR News, Washington.
1: Stocks open mixed after a better-than-expected jobs report this morning. NPR's Scott Horsley reports.
2: A new report from the Labor Department shows U.S. employers added 162,000 jobs last month. That's better than many forecasters had expected, and job gains for June and July were also revised up. Restaurants and bars led the hiring last month with 59,000 jobs added. Public schools also added jobs, reversing much of a big drop the month before. The unemployment rate held steady in August at a low 4.1%, even as hundreds of thousands of people joined the workforce. With the job market looking to be on solid ground, the Federal Reserve can focus its attention on next week's inflation report as it decides whether to raise interest rates later this month. After the jobs report, investors raised the likelihood of a September rate hike to about 60%. Scott Horsley, NPR News, Washington.
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4: This is Bird Note. 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Truth is, you don't even have to leave your home to enjoy birds. In fact, many folks do it right from home. That's usually how we first experience birds, by watching and learning the birds out the window every day. And you don't actually have to physically go anywhere to find birds. You can use a smartphone or computer to go birding. 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And then the next time someone complains that you're on your phone too much, you'll be able to tell them, "Hey, I'm enjoying nature." For Bird Note, I'm Jonies Franklin. 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You can join them at birdnote.org.
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8: This is On Point. I'm Meghna Chakrabarty.
9: This thing tormented me every night. It was feeling of fear, just such intense fear, the most intense fear, panic, actually, that you can imagine.
8: That thing wasn't exactly a ghost. It was a looming, powerful entity, which felt very present, very real to Shannon Gleick when she was a child.
9: I was the youngest one in the family, and I had to go to bed first. And even as late as 11 years old, my mother would have to practically drag me upstairs. She just didn't understand why I was afraid. And it was so hard for me to explain because there was nothing I could see exactly that she would understand. And I loved it when I could go to someone else's house, anyone else's house, to stay the night because I wouldn't feel that heavy weight of overwhelming dread and horror that I knew was waiting for me. People said it was just a stage and then that I would outgrow it. Well, I never outgrew the fear of that thing. I just got better at hiding it. Let's fast forward to when my mother was living alone in the house. Everyone else had left, and she was the only one living in that house. And one morning, it was broad daylight, bright sunshine coming in through the window. She was up, she was dressed, she was cleaning her bedroom, and she said she turned around and she saw a figure that was all black. And I said, oh my goodness. I said, what do you mean, like a shadow? And she said, darker than that. She said it was in the shape of a man, but it was entirely black. And I said, oh my goodness. I said, were you scared? And she said, yes, I was. I said, what did you do? And she said, I said the Lord's Prayer and it disappeared.
17: That's Shannon Gleick of Yankton, South Dakota. And by the way, not long after that encounter, her mother sold the house. But Shannon and her mother are not alone. In fact, 3/4 of Americans say they believe in some form of paranormal activity. So today we're going to investigate whether the paranormal truly exists. Is there evidence to prove it? Or, if we're going to be rigorous about our science, is there evidence to disprove it? Maybe our brains are tricking us into believing that we're seeing things that simply aren't there. Well, that's exactly what psychology professor Melissa Maffeo is trying to explore in her new book, The Science of the Supernatural, Critical Thinking for the Mind and Brain. And she's a psychology professor at Wake Forest University, and she joins us from Winston-Salem, North Carolina. Professor Maffeo, welcome to On Point.
6: Hi, Magna. Thanks for having me on.
17: So I would like to know what inspired you to write this book. Have you had paranormal experiences yourself?
6: I have never had an experience that I personally have interpreted as paranormal, but I grew up on a steady diet of The X-Files and Stephen King novels. And it's always been a fascination of mine.
17: Oh, okay. You have no idea how much that makes my heart sing, because I was a passionate fan of The X-Files. Every Friday night, would sit in front of the TV with my popcorn and allow myself to get scared out of my socks. But I'm going to reference back to The X-Files several times in this conversation, because I actually think it's a really useful tool in understanding the cultural touch points that the paranormal has. How are you defining paranormal in the context of your book?
6: Paranormal has a very broad definition. In the context of my book, I'm defining it as anything that defies any kind of logical explanation or a measurable explanation.
17: Okay,
6: It could include an experience of a ghost, an experience of a psychic phenomenon, or someone experiencing something where they know something that they have no real reason for knowing, really anything like that.
17: Okay, so ghosts, sensations, physical experiences, predictions of the future, even like psychic readings.
6: Absolutely.
17: Okay. Now, is there something? Let me get back to the 75% of Americans that say they believe in some form of paranormal activity. How does that number land with you?
6: It's very high. It's very high, and it's very interesting. And it makes me wonder about what people are experiencing and how they interpret their own experiences. If 75% of people believe in ghosts and or some aspect of the paranormal, and all of those people are right, and there is some kind of paranormal anything out there, we should absolutely study it, because right now we don't have any concrete evidence of it, but it would teach us quite a lot about our world and our experiences. But also, if there is no paranormal activity and the 75% of people are wrong, then it's interesting to question psychology and say, why is it that so many people have this similar belief that that explains their world in a way that works for them? So we should study that as well.
17: Okay. I would actually like to jump to a specific example that you use in the book, because it's really demonstrative of how the brain operates when the body is actually physically experiencing something, but we can't explain what it is. And that's sleep paralysis. And this one really grabbed me, Professor Maffeo, because I actually, when I was a teenager and into my mid-20s, I experienced sleep paralysis regularly. And it was really scary. I mean, fortunately, I'm living in a time where I understood what it was. But the sensation of not of being awake but not being able to move your body or open your eyes, and I was having difficulty breathing. When I looked back in history over, you know, several centuries ago, there are drawings, there are depictions. I think, what do people used to call it? They said it was a demon sitting on their chests?
21: There's lore in almost every culture in the world, but yes.
17: Yeah. And you, people even made these elaborate drawings of what it felt like to have, or what they thought the demon was sitting on their chest. And the reason why I wanted to ask you more about that is, so this is something that was real. It was actually happening to people. But the sort of cognitive tools that we had for several centuries were limited to, you know, very sort of new scientific methods and religion. So we used the tools we had to understand what was happening.
21: Exactly. Yes.
17: So tell me more about, you know, your thoughts on sleep paralysis.
21: So sleep paralysis is something that occurs during the REM stage of sleep. The way we think about sleep and waking is that we have the wakeful brain. We have the brain that is in non-REM sleep, and we have the brain that is in REM sleep. REM sleep is what many people have heard of, and if you were to look at the electrical signature of the brain, it would actually look like an awake brain. Whereas in non-REM sleep, the brain waves are very slow and synchronous. During that time, we are paralyzed because that is also when we do our most vivid dreaming. And we have evolved this mechanism to paralyze our muscles so that we don't inadvertently act out our dreams and hurt ourselves. So all of us are paralyzed during REM sleep. Some people, I think it's roughly 20% of the population, experience what we call sleep paralysis, where they wake up during REM sleep, but yet their body is still paralyzed. Mm-hmm. So their brain is sending the signal to their muscles that they need to move their body, but their body is not responding. And that is a very scary feeling. Some people experience exactly what you described, inability to breathe, pressure on the chest. Some people experience weird sounds or buzzing lights, or even might even see a figure or an apparition in wherever they are that's sleeping. And you're right. If you have access to the internet and you Google those symptoms, it'll probably come up with sleep paralysis. But you're going to interpret that based on the resources that you have at your disposal, and that might end up being a supernatural explanation.
17: But what you're saying is that we now have a scientific explanation for what's going on.
21: Exactly.
17: And you're just waiting for science to sort of to disambiguate these other paranormal experiences?
21: Well, I mean, yes, but that's a little bit complicated, too, because I'm not interested in telling people that they haven't seen a ghost or that they haven't experienced something, because they did experience something. I'm interested in the scientific explanation of what they experienced. And I think a lot of people who experience an episode or several episodes of sleep paralysis can learn about the scientific nature of sleep paralysis and say, oh, yes, that is what was happening to me. Turns out it wasn't supernatural at all. Mm-hmm. But a lot of people might not agree with that explanation and say, well, I know what I saw and I know what I experienced, and I don't accept the explanation of supernatural. And that kind of leads us into interpretation of our own experiences, priming, suggestibility, other cognitive biases that we have. So it's never really just one thing. It's an experience that we have that our brain interprets in one way or another.
17: Yeah. Just to let you know, a little later in the show, I'm going to present you with a scientific defense of the possibility that the supernatural exists. Okay.
21: Okay. Awesome. I look forward to it.
17: But the sleep paralysis example, I think, really brings to the fore what is a central issue in our belief in the paranormal. And it has to do with how we process reality, that reality actually is a fungible thing depending on how our brains are interpreting the signals that are coming into it. I mean, you talk about near-death experiences. We actually did a show about exactly this in our brain series. And, you know, there's science out there that says when a body is close to death, the brain is actually hyperactive in certain ways. So the person experiencing a near-death experience is actually, they actually are seeing, feeling, experiencing whatever it is that they're seeing, because their brains are doing that. So it may not be quote unquote paranormal, but it is it's something that's real to them because it actually is real in their brains.
21: Absolutely. Your experience is not what is subjectively objectively happening around you. It's your perception is constructed based on your opinion of the situation.
17: Okay, well, we are talking today with Melissa Maffeo. She is a professor of psychology at Wake Forest University, and she's author of the new book, Science of the Supernatural.

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2: You're back with On Point. I'm Meghna Chakrabarty, and Melissa Maffeo is with us today. She's author of the new book, Science of the Supernatural. And I want to give a very huge measure of thanks to all of you On Point listeners who sent us your stories of the experience of the supernatural. We're going to play as many of them as we can across the course of this conversation. There were so many. So here's another one. And before we play it, I just want to offer a quick warning, because the story that you're about to hear from an On Point listener involves a story about suicide. So if you or anyone you know is struggling, please do call the National Suicide Prevention Hotline at 988. And it's free, and it's a confidential service available 24/7. Okay, so Greg Tocek told us that he has had several paranormal experiences throughout his lifetime. He lives in Wayne, Nebraska, and where he runs a small brewery. And in 2020, Greg bought the building next to his business. And that building used to be Wayne's City Hall. And the building was 114 years old.
3: And I went down in the basement for the first time and was just checking it out after we bought it, making sure that things were not out of the ordinary. And right in the middle of the room, underneath a beam, was a metal folding chair, just out in the middle of the room to trip on. And so I was just like, it's kind of weird that there's a folding chair just in the middle of the room. That was really the only thing that was down there. And so a couple weeks later, just talking to the original owner, and joked around with him and said, hey, thanks for leaving that folding chair in the middle of the room for me to trip on. And he's like, that's really weird. Like, I didn't leave a folding chair down there. And he's like, I don't know why I would have left a folding chair, and I definitely wouldn't have left it in the middle of the room. And then he kind of got this weird look on his face, and he's like, that's really weird, because the firemen used to go down in the basement and play cards, and there was a fireman who had a really hard time in life and decided to hang himself from a beam in the middle of the room. And so the next time I went into the building, I went down in the basement to check it out, and there is no metal folding chair. And I'm the only one with keys to the building. I'm the only one that definitely would have been down in the basement. And so then I looked around, and there is no metal folding chair like that anywhere in the entire building.
2: So that's Greg Tocek in Wayne, Nebraska. Okay, Professor Maffeo, I was about to call you Scully. All right, Scully, explain that
4: Please
2: one.
4: Do.
2: What do you think of Greg's story?
4: That's amazing and really impressive, and I am so curious about that folding chair.
2: Okay, so, you know, the thing is, like, as Dana Scully would frequently say on The X-Files, that the simplest explanation is most often the correct one. I think she was

0: what, paraphrasing Arthur Conan Doyle and Sherlock right. Holmes. I mean, is that kind of what you found as you explored what science is known about a variety of supernatural experiences, that people want to attach a narrative to things that are actually otherwise quite maybe easily explained?
1: Exactly. Our brains love to turn all experiences into narratives, even when it's not really a narrative. So that's one piece of it. We like to have a story. We don't always know everything that happened in our external world. We don't know who might have moved furniture or who might have had keys. And not to debunk anything, I don't intend to do that at all. I certainly don't know what happened in this particular instance. However, I think that there are a lot of times that we feel like we have all of the information and we don't necessarily have it. Or even if we do have it, we don't really have it consciously available to us. Mm-hmm. Humans usually often, and all of us do this, every single person falls victim to a bias that we call confirmation bias, where we're more likely to pay attention to information that supports our belief, and we're more likely to ignore information that does not support our belief. The problem is that you don't consciously have an awareness of what information you are paying attention to and what information you're ignoring. So it could be that there is a perfectly rational explanation for why a thing happened, and maybe you even have been exposed to that explanation, but your brain isn't internalizing it.
0: Right. Again, like I said, the X-Files references just come so easily. Do you remember in Mulder's office, I think that in season one, there's a poster on the wall of a UFO. And on the poster, it says, it doesn't say believe. I think it says, I want to believe.
1: That is exactly what it says, because I have the same poster in my office.
0: Oh, my gosh. No, and the reason why that comes to mind is because I also am not poo-pooing our human need to create narratives around what we experience that doesn't always make sense, because I think it's an evolutionarily powerful tool, sense-making in our chaotic environment, right? I mean, you're the psychology professor. Can you tell me, like, are there psychological advantages to being able to do that?
1: Absolutely. If we can construct a narrative about sensory information that we're taking in, we're more likely to remember it. And that memory will aid us in future situations that maybe are similar, that our survival might depend on.
0: Yeah.
1: And I completely agree with you. Yes, I'm a skeptic. I do want to believe. I think skepticism is not the same as disbelief. Skepticism is, what sort of information or evidence do I need to have to actually believe this? And I personally have not had any of that evidence.
0: Mm. Okay, so let's go back to our listeners, because we got a whole raft of really moving experiences. They were quite beautiful and tender, that had to do with people who had experiences with ghosts of loved ones. And again, I just want to say thank you to everyone, because anytime an On Point listener shares their story, whatever it is, you're trusting us to hold it tenderly and to treat it with respect. So thank you so much. Let's listen to a bunch of these folks. First, let's start with Barbara Collins from Frederick, Maryland. She says she had a paranormal experience 4 years after her beloved husband died.
2: The rest of the family gathered in my son's backyard for a picnic. And he said, this is so great. The family all gathered. The only thing that would make it perfect would be if my old man was here. I looked over, and standing a few feet away from us, as clear as day, was my husband. And I said, don't worry, he's here. And when everybody turned to look, he was gone. But I saw it very clearly. And that's a true story.
0: Well, here's Diana Woods from Buda, Texas. She's 69 and says there have been three times in her life when she's felt a strong paranormal presence, including this one.
3: After my father passed away when I was in my 20s, I was alone in my apartment at night, and I was washing dishes, doing just something mundane. And I felt his presence very strongly behind me, and I had a sense that he had called out my name. And the moment lasted for 2 or 3 minutes, and then he was gone.
0: Hmm. Well, here's one more. This is Paul Stino from Columbia, Missouri. And Paul's story really actually stopped me in my tracks. Because on November 10th, 2002, Paul's 20-year-old son, Benjamin Bishop Stino, was killed instantly in a car crash.
4: That night, I had a paranormal experience where my son's soul and mine merged, and I heard him say, or rather I felt him say, "Sorry, Dad." Now, that is an experience that is a Gnostic one. In other words, it's an experiential thing. I cannot describe it to you. It's something you have to experience in order to comprehend. It's as bizarre as tasting color. Feeling words is like something that I've never had any other experience compare.
0: Professor Maffeo, what do you think about those stories?
1: I think they're all beautiful and deeply moving.
0: And how do you explain them? Or do we have a science yet that's able to explain them?
1: Well, we don't have anything that's definitive. There really is no definitive way to explain any of these. I would say for many experiences like these, when someone experiences loss, we naturally are searching for closure. We're naturally searching for peace. We don't understand loss. We don't understand death. So I think our brains grasp out for any kind of search for meaning. I do really appreciate that one of the people who called in talked about his experience as saying it's like tasting color, mm-hmm. which is something that many people cannot imagine what that's like. But there is a real neurological explanation for it. And it's called a condition of synesthesia, where people's, the parts of their brains that are important for perceptions of different senses sort of crosstalk. So you might have color perception, and then you might have your perception of taste, but those neurons essentially are crosswired. So you kind of cross your perceptions of those sensations. And so you might end up tasting color, which is something that is unimaginable to those of us who can't.
0: Okay, let's get into some of the other areas of research and the paranormal that you write about in the book. You write about a psychologist named Chris French who had something called the Haunt Project. What was that?
1: He is one of my favorite anomalistic psychologists. So he is a professor at Goldsmiths College in London, and his lab group published this very ingenious experiment several years ago. There has been a claim that has been around for really hundreds of years that magnetic or electrical activity might relate to the presence of ghosts. And now, if you watch any of the Ghost Hunter shows, they're usually attempting to measure paranormal activity with a device that measures electromagnetic fields. So we maybe have a correlation between electromagnetic fields and paranormal experiences, but as an experimental psychologist, Chris French wanted to see if there might be a causal link between those things. So in his lab at Goldsmiths College, he and his lab group built what they call a haunted room. So in this room, participants could come walk through the room. Each session lasted a little less than an hour, and they controlled different variables. So they had some participants exposed to electromagnetic frequencies, and some were not exposed. Some also were exposed to something called infrasound, which are sound waves that are just slightly too low for humans to be able to detect it. So we can't consciously detect it, but there's evidence that might also be related to the experience of the paranormal. So the participants were either EMF present or absent, infrasound present or absent, a combination of the two, and neither. And they had several participants walk through this lab with a little notebook and just write down any experience that they had, mm-hmm. Supernatural or not supernatural, just anything they noticed at all. And when the lab group analyzed the results, they saw that there were actually quite a few anomalistic or possibly supernatural experiences. I believe that one person was even so afraid that they had to leave the study because their experience was so profound. So this was really fascinating. But then they looked a little bit closer at the data and saw that there was no actual relationship between the presence or absence of infrasound and EMF and the experience of the paranormal.
0: What? Really? Oh, that's so interesting.
1: I know.
0: Tell me more.
1: It was not what anyone expected with that data set. So we don't have a great explanation for it, right? All we can do is interpret the data. What Dr. French interprets as the simplest explanation, the most parsimonious explanation, is that all participants, because of ethics research, every participant signs an informed consent form. And in that informed consent, the participants were informed that they might experience something anomalous, I believe was what they said. And that little piece of information might have been enough to suggest to the believers that they experienced something, or that they might experience something paranormal, and then they therefore expected to experience something paranormal, because the significant finding that the researchers saw wasn't a relationship between EMF, ultrasound, and experience, infrasound, I'm sorry. It was a relationship between belief and experience.
0: Uh-huh. Okay. So then does this go back to priming, that people who are sort of more likely to have a belief in the existence of these EMF type paranormal experiences they reported them more frequently in the study?
1: Absolutely. And we've seen that in many, many studies. This sort of thing, the belief, the suggestibility, the priming has been replicated in many studies. There are a couple of famous studies that were done a couple of decades ago by Richard Wiseman's group, where they set up fake seances. And in these fake seances, they would have objects move, like there was a candelabra on the table that was rigged up to a string that no one could see, that they would kind of pull across the table. And sometimes Dr. Wiseman would suggest to the participants that the table that they were sitting at was actually levitating. And then in some conditions, he did not make that suggestion. And what they saw after the fact when they surveyed the participants was that a very high number of them remembered the table as levitating when it had been suggested to them, but it had never actually levitated.
0: Mm. You know, you actually do include several examples in the books that would fall into the category of people just being hoodwinked, I would say, right?
1: Yes.
0: Like you talk
1: that
0: about
1: happens too.
0: Uri Geller and his spoon bending phenomenon, performers and entertainers who, mm-hmm. I mean, it's still a very, very powerful form of entertainment today,
1: yes.
0: Right?
1: Yes.
0: But I'm wondering why did you choose to include those in the book? Because to me, it seems like, you know, just everyday entertainment based chicanery is not the same as the experiences people report when there's no one around to try to, you know, manipulate their blind spots.
1: I chose it first. I love magic. I love watching magic shows. It's one of my favorite things to do. And I think I love it so much because the best magicians don't claim to be supernatural at all. They say everything they're doing is perfectly natural. It's just a skill that I have practiced. But yet, my brain is fooled every single time I see it, even when I know exactly what's happening. So to me, magic, sleight of hand, those types of things are evidence that our brain really is not always accurate when it's interpreting the world. And here is proof of that, because I have this magician in front of me that is, you know, tricking me to think that something is in his hand and it's really not in his hand or whatever. And it shows me where my mind is likely to look for proof. And that's usually the wrong place.
0: Well, let me ask you, you had a psychic reading done on you, right?
1: Yes, I've had several.
0: Okay, tell me about those.
1: The one I wrote about in the book, it was a very pleasant experience. I very much liked the person that I spoke with. I personally was not wowed by it. Statistically, there are many things that would probably be true of people of my general demographic.
0: Uh-huh.
1: And let's see, one of the things that they
0: was it in me, this was in person?
1: It was in person, yes. I went to his house. I found him on Google reviews.
0: You don't know the real psychics. The real psychic is Google and all the data.
1: It's Instagram and my targeted reel.
0: We have about 30 seconds left in this segment, so I'm going to have you pick up that story on the other side of this break. You're listening to Melissa Maffeo. She's a professor of psychology at Wake Forest University and author of Science of the Supernatural. We'll have a lot more in just a moment. This is On Point.

0: 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Good morning. Coming up next at 10, it's What's the Frequency? Later at 11, you'll hear Listen to This, and that's followed by Radiolab at noon. 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
2: You're back with On Point. I'm Meghna Chakrabarty, and Melissa Maffeo is with us today. She's author of the new book, Science of the Supernatural, Critical Thinking for the Mind and the Brain. And let's listen to another one of the fantastic stories that was sent to us by an On Point listener. This is Tracy Lockwood. And a while back, Tracy moved into an older home in Christiansburg, Virginia. She moved there with her then husband. Now, this house actually was really old. It was specifically built in 1888.
3: For three nights, we were woken up by the sound of footsteps in the hallway immediately outside our bedroom door. They were so physical and loud that we actually got out of bed expecting that there was someone there. I saw a small woman dressed in a black Victorian-era dress. On the third night, I spoke to her silently and explained that we had moved into the house and were trying to make it beautiful and take care of it. And then I asked if she would please not wake us up while we were sleeping. It never happened again.
2: That's listener Tracy Lockwood. She now lives in Farmville, Virginia. Professor Maffeo, I promise you we've got more stories like that from our listeners to get to before the end of the show. But I wanted to let you finish telling us about the experience you had with a psychic reading. So you went to this guy's house. Our engineer wants me to ask you if he was expecting you.
4: He was. I had an appointment, and I shared my location with a girlfriend, just in case. And we talked for an hour, and I think it was a really pleasant conversation. One of the big things that stuck out to me was he told me that I was going to witness a car accident, and I said, okay, like, when? And he said that he didn't know. It would just be sometime in the future. And I said, like a big car accident or a fender bender type car accident. And he said he didn't know. Mm. And then I said, am I going to see it happen or am I going to see it like after the fact? And he said he didn't know. It could be any of those, but also it could just be on television.
2: I'm sorry, but like, continue.
4: I sort of had the same reaction. You know, and maybe he's right. And in all honesty, because of my own confirmation bias, I very well could have seen a car accident since then on television, in real life, large or small. And I don't think that I would connect those two experiences.
2: Yeah.
4: He did say other things, though. He said my father, my parents live in a cold area and they live outside of Boston. So to me, that's basically the Arctic. So that was accurate. And, you know, at the end of the conversation, he said, well, I think I did pretty good. I think I got about 80% right. And I said, how do you know that? And he said, I feel it. Mm. And I said, okay, So.
2: Yeah, you know what's interesting to me about psychics is that I think they do have a skill. And you actually write about this in the book. Their skill is an exquisite ability to read the micro messages that we send to them that we don't even know we're doing it. And it's a power of observation. And that coupled with, even though you're a psychologist and you went to this reading fully prepared, do you feel like you were also still maybe unconsciously giving him little signals or little reactions that might have told him, hey, he's on to something?
4: I don't know. Okay. I don't know the answer to that. I tried not to, and I tried to be really aware of my own behavior, but we can't always be aware of our own behavior, and I think that's part of it, too. We might try to feel like we are being completely stoic, but in fact, we're giving a lot away by our facial expressions.
2: Yeah, and the choice of saying that you're going to see a car crash, I think, is pretty it's pretty indicative of another technique, right, which is picking something that seems specific but is actually quite generalized
4: yes.
2: in life, because I think the chance of any of us seeing a car crash, especially on TV, is pretty high. Okay,
4: yes.
2: There's another area of paranormal experience that that you talk about in the book, and that's premonition. And we have an example of here. This is Rex Grove of Bettendorf, Iowa, and Rex has had several paranormal experiences, and here's one.
5: The experience of one person that was going to be dying, somebody that was close to me, I had a spirit-like thing wake me up at night and tell me this was going to happen in 3 days, and in 3 days it did. His wife called me. I had to say, I've known for 3 days.
2: Professor Maffeo, what's going on there? Because premonition is something that people report frequently. I even have my own little premonition story, but I want to hear your explanation first.
4: Okay, I definitely want to hear yours. Again, there are many. They can relate to some of the cognitive biases that we've already talked about. Another one is just sheer coincidence. Humans like to construct narratives, and coincidence is almost too simple of an explanation. So humans are notoriously bad at understanding the probability of things occurring together. So if someone had a premonition where something they are told or they know that something is going to happen in a certain amount of time, or maybe probably most of us have had a premonition that someone is going to call us or text us, and then they do, and that happens, and it seems very meaningful, but a lot of times it probably is just simply a coincidence, because there are probably many times you've thought about that person and they didn't text you at that moment.
2: But we don't notice those, right?
4: We don't notice those,
2: okay.
4: Right.
2: Okay, so we assign special significance to the times that we notice. But again, it's that pattern-seeking desire, I think, of the human
4: yes.
2: brain. It's so powerful. Okay, so here's my story. Help me pick this apart. Okay, so this happened when I was in college, and I was I was a mentor for my former high school's astronomy club, because I used to be in it when I was in high school, and my brother was in the club, high school astronomy club at the time. And every year we used to go on this field trip to I grew up in Oregon, so it's central Oregon in the high desert there, because there's a really big telescope, and there'd be this like 3 or 4 day field trip. Okay, so my friend and I, who were some of the mentors, we actually had to leave early from the field trip, and it was during the daytime when the high school kids were going on this hike in a canyon. So we're driving along the road and, you know, leaving the Bend, Oregon area, and we see this Deschutes County Mountain Rescue van on the side of the road. And it was near the area where we knew the kids and the mentors who had stayed behind were hiking. So I tell my friend, I'm like, I think we need to pull over and see what's going on. That's sensible enough, right? Because, like, we were also mentors of this group. Get out of the car, and we start walking down into the canyon. And Professor Maffeo, I still tell you to this day, about 50 yards into the canyon, I turned to my friend, and I was like, it's my brother. It's my brother. He's been injured. And then I knew it with a kind of certainty that, you know, I know when I'm looking at my watch and tell the time. Like, I absolutely knew it was him. And I start tearing down into the canyon, running down the path, jumping over a couple of boulders, and lo and behold, look up to my left, and on the side of this like shallow canyon, my brother is strapped to a, you know, to a, basically one of those portable bodyboards, and he's being hauled up outside out of the rim of the canyon. He wow. had actually been, I mean, fortunately it wasn't a significant injury, but he was the one who was injured, and I'll never forget that because I cannot explain it. I cannot.
4: Wow, that must have been so horrifying.
2: I mean, it was kind of horrifying, but but more comforting, in fact, because it was better. It was better than the shock I think I would have felt if I was like, oh my God, it's him, seeing him, you know, being attended to by paramedics. Like, I actually felt better knowing in advance.
4: Mm-hmm. Okay.
2: Psychologically, I mean, how do you explain that?
4: Yeah. So first, I don't want to at all discount your experience or say that that didn't happen the way you described it. I am going to play a little bit of devil's advocate here and try to pick it apart with psychology and neuroscience. So the first thing, you see the paramedic van and you automatically jump to the worst fear, that it's your brother that's there, as opposed to maybe someone in the group that you're less close with. If it had been a false alarm or someone besides your brother or someone that wasn't even in your group, you probably wouldn't have thought of that premonition again, I think, because everyone in your group would have been perfectly safe and story over, right?
2: Yeah.
4: But it became your brother and it was your brother. And of course, you're flooded with emotions when you see your brother on that stretcher. You're scared, you're confused, your sympathetic nervous system is going into this fight or flight mode. You don't know what to do. And what happens is that there are many hormones in our body that can retroactively impact our emotions and also our perceptions of the experiences. So a lot of time, the way we experience something is actually we experience the event and then we have a physiological response to the event. And then we go back in our mind and reinterpret the memory. So I don't want to ever say, no, you did not know with certainty that it was your brother, but it's your memory that you know with certainty. You can't go back to that moment and interrogate yourself at that moment. You can only interrogate your memory of the that moment. And our memories are reconstructive. They're never a recording of what transpired at that event. So that's my take. But again,
2: I love it. I do not feel broken apart at all. I mean, I think what it's coming down to is you're telling me that I am not the coldly rational person that I would like to think that I am. All right. So let's hand it back to a couple more listener stories. This is Sue Tendy. Sue bought a house in Crown Point, New York back in 2011. And she says, anyone who knows about this house says it's haunted.
6: About 2 years ago, my husband and I were in the house and it was raining. And I have to say, it's an old dairy farm and then we have an old barn. So we were inside the house and it was raining. We were standing in the kitchen and we clearly heard a cow mooing up in the second floor bedroom. Unmistakable sound, period. Now we have no cows. There are no cows on our farm anymore.
2: Okay, thank you for that, Sue. Here's Jane Gnarly of Glen Burnie, Maryland.
7: I grew up in central New York in a Revolutionary War era city. And when I was 11, I woke up in the middle of the night to a young woman dressed in period clothing, standing at the foot of my bed, staring directly into the mirror of the bedroom. I was petrified, threw the covers over my head. Within this lifetime, some people are given the choice to believe or not, and others are not. And I've been a believer ever since.
2: And one more. This is Natalie Meyersick, who used to work at the historic Driscoll Hotel in Austin, Texas, which was built in 1886.
8: We would regularly have interactions with ghosts. Never saw like a person, but in my office, you'd regularly smell cigar smoke when there's absolutely no smoking in the building or anywhere around that area. You'd hear typing at night. There were so many people on the staff who'd had experiences, and many of them were very serious, very sober people. So yeah, there was always some energy floating around. I don't really believe in like ghosts as like disembodied spirits, but I definitely think when a place has been around a long time and had a lot of different experiences contained within it, that just leaves a mark on the energy there.
2: So once again, thank you to all of you On Point listeners who sent us your stories. Okay, Professor Maffeo, in the last couple of minutes that we have together, here comes my scientific defense of the possibility of the paranormal.
4: Yes.
2: Because I thought about this when you wrote about things like psychedelics. Because again, it gets back to the fact is that there's a difference between what people say reality is, like this table is hard, versus the reality that's being constructed in my brain. And, you know, when I think about how much that reality that's been constructed in my brain is influenced by, as you've been telling us about, cognitive biases, let's, for the sake of scientific rigor, wonder or ask that could you, as a researcher who's prone to not believe in the existence of the paranormal, have a cognitive bias such that you are seeking out the studies or naturally attracted to the pattern of information that confirms your bias that there's no such thing as the paranormal?
4: Absolutely. Absolutely. I have had times where I have maybe heard a voice. I've gone with paranormal investigators to haunted houses and have been in situations where they were believing that we were having an experience and I was not believing that we were having an experience. So absolutely, my brain constructs reality the same way everyone else's does. My brain, as a skeptic and truly as a non-believer, tells me that there's a rational explanation, just it's my inner Scully. So that's the evidence that I'm going to be looking for.
2: Well, okay, so speaking of that, one of my other favorite quotes from The X-Files comes from Fox Mulder, where he says that something may be highly unlikely, but not outside the realm of extreme possibility.
4: Yes.
2: And the reason why I asked that is science itself. There are edges of science. I'm thinking of, you know, theoretical physics and astrophysics where they're, you know, string theory or people who study black holes and say, well, the math tells us that they on the other side of a black hole, there are white holes. There's no way to actually test, prove or disprove any of these things, but science accepts it as a possibility. So I'm wondering if the same thing may be true of the paranormal, that eventually one day we may find an explanation of, you know, the ghosts that people are seeing are an actual phenomena. We're interpreting it as ghosts, but it's an actual physical phenomena. We just don't have the tools to explain them just yet.
4: Absolutely. I completely agree that that is a possibility. We experience only a small, small fraction of the physical stimuli that are out in the world. You know, for example, we can only hear a small range of frequencies. We can only see a small fraction of the electromagnetic spectrum. There are so many different physical stimuli out there that humans do not have the physiology to detect. So is it possible that there is stimuli in the world that because we can't detect it, we haven't developed a technique to measure it? And I think, yes, that is a possibility. I don't know what it is, and I don't totally think that that's true, but there is a fraction of a chance.
2: Yeah. Well, I want to end with this phrase that you often tell your students about trust. What is that phrase?
4: Trust yourself, but don't trust yourself.
2: With that, we're going to wrap up today. Melissa Maffeo, professor of psychology at Wake Forest University and author of Science of the Supernatural, Critical Thinking for the Mind and Brain. What a pleasure it's been to speak with you, Professor Maffeo. Thank you so much.
4: Thank you so much. The pleasure is mine.
2: I'm Meghna Chakrabarty. This is On Point.
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2: There's pushback against phones in schools. Well, now the revolt is spreading to all screens, including laptops that are familiar sights in kindergarten classrooms.
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2: Screens, schools, and how young brains really learn. 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
11: You will hear that Monday morning at 9. 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Good morning. Mostly sunny but hot today. High 95, heat index up to 105. Heat advisory will be in effect starting this afternoon at 1 and lasts until 6 this evening. Overnight, mostly clear, low 72. Partly cloudy to start the Labor Day weekend tomorrow. Do have a slight chance for some rain starting in the afternoon. Another very warm day, high 93, heat index of 102. Partly cloudy on Sunday, chance for some showers and a high of 89. Currently, it is 80 and sunny in Sioux City, 81 and sunny at the Iowa Lakes. It's 10 o'clock and time for What's the Frequency on Siouxland Public Media.
12: Welcome to What's the Frequency, our long-form Siouxland Public Media show. I'm Brett Hayworth. We've had a few recent frequency shows that delve into the new K-12 school years that have begun in August. This show concerns the South Sioux City School District in Nebraska as school officials continue to advocate for the necessity of spending money to greatly upgrade buildings and classroom spaces. South Sioux City schools are growing in enrollment and increases in student numbers are projected to continue for the foreseeable future. School officials last year proposed a $127 million schools modernization plan that went before voters in May 2025. In that plan, four new schools would have been built for children below middle school level. Needing a simple majority to pass, that school bond issue measure was defeated, receiving 41%. That endeavor did mark one of the largest school bond proposals, if not the largest all time, in Siouxland history to be put before voters in a school district. Now, after taking some time to process that vote, another school bond measure of $95 million will be contested in the November 3rd election in the South Sioux City School District. Joining me for this show are South Sioux City School District Superintendent Ronnie Ortega and Aaron Heineman, who is the Director of Facilities and Business Operations. And we also have Lance Swanson, who is the Director of Communications. So thank you all three for coming to join me today.
13: Thanks for having us, Brett.
12: Okay, so I guess to begin, let's... How's the school year going, Superintendent Ortega? And how do you kind of gauge if a school year, how it's going?
13: School year's going off. We're off to a strong start, Brett. We are bigger this year, of course. So our enrollment's well past 3,900 students. But what's cool is we're coming off of a great year where our student attendance has dramatically improved, our student behavior has improved, and our achievement has improved. So we have a lot of momentum going into this year. And so we're excited to welcome new families from St. Michael's, which closed in town. We're excited to welcome families from Lexington, Nebraska. So we're off to a good start. We're prioritizing our facilities and our instruction this year.
12: Okay, and thank you for bringing that up. I know we had reported on the closing of that parochial school there, and I was thinking that a good chunk of them might end up going. Is that pretty much what happened?
13: About 65 of those families, kids, chose our school.
12: Okay, yeah. Thank you. And the voice you're hearing is Superintendent Ronnie Ortega. And let's introduce all three of you, I guess, so people can kind of have a gauge to know your time and tenure and what positions that you've had in the school district. So go ahead first, Superintendent.
13: So Ronnie Ortega, I'm starting my fourth year in South Sioux City.
12: Okay. And previously, other like administrative type?
13: Yeah, positions? Previously I spent most of my career, 20 some years in the Omaha metro area in a variety of roles from teacher to counselor to principal, central office executive. Happy to be in Siouxland.
12: Okay, thank you. And Aaron, for you?
14: Yeah, I'm Aaron Heineman. I am the Director of Facilities and Business Operations. I came to South Sioux 8 years ago in 2019. Originally joined the district in just the business role, but took on the maintenance and facilities role about 3 years ago now. Prior to coming to South Sioux, I was at Lexington Public Schools in a similar role for 11 years.
12: Okay, thank you. And then Lance Swanson.
15: Yeah, I'm Lance Swanson. I've been with the district 26 years. This is my 27th school year we're starting. And I've been in the communications role here coming up 7 or 8 years. Before that, I was the technology director. So that's kind of my history with the district.
16: Thank you. And I'm just gonna do this just as a personal thing, but I've worked with a lot of school officials over the years, almost 30 years, with a lot of school board meetings I've attended, lots of bond issue stories I've written, but and the communications people that I've worked with over the year, I will just say that you, Lance, are just one of the tip-top ones, and I appreciate all the help that you've given over the years.
15: Thank you very much. I appreciate it, and it's likewise here.
16: Yeah, thanks. And it's rare for a school district to kind of buck. Stagnant enrollment is kind of the tradition, or kind of the practice in Sioux Land. Sometimes it's reverse enrollment, like dropping enrollment. But why is enrollment growing in South Sioux City schools? Like, why is that happening?
13: So the word's out, South Sioux City Community Schools is the district to be, right? And so more families are choosing to move into the area and are specifically choosing our district. So that's something we're proud of. We want to be the number one choice for our families.
16: Mm-hmm. And is it the county is growing, the city is growing? Like, why are people coming to South Sioux? Like, why is that happening?
13: Yeah, there are a lot of reasons people come to South Sioux and Siouxland in general, right? Career opportunities, job opportunities. We're seeing a definite increase in our enrollment in our school system as a result of economic development, jobs, opportunities, what have you.
16: Any other thoughts from Aaron or Lance on that? Why enrollment is growing in South Sioux?
14: Yeah, I would say locally we're constructing more homes, which gives, you know, families an opportunity that they haven't had before to, you know, buy a starter home or, you know, upgrade their home. And so it's the place they're choosing to live.
16: Thank you. And so it was the enrollment was about 3,800 last year, and now it's about 3,900 this year. Is that correct?
13: Yeah, we're just over 3,900, Brett. And the story there is our district conducted a study a few years ago to project our enrollment out 10 years.
16: Yeah.
13: And so what's been interesting about our enrollment is we continue to surpass our projected enrollment.
16: So you have high projections, but then they keep being exceeded.
13: Correct.
16: Okay.
13: Correct. And that's happened again this year. So we've exceeded our projected enrollment time after time.
16: Right. Okay. Thank you. And when there isn't enough space for students, like how do you plan classes and how does that impact learning? Like having, you know, the teacher to student ratio, all those kinds of things. How does that all that impact learning?
13: Yeah, so we know that learning is impacted by how a student staff member feels in the space, right? In a space that you feel crowded, uninspired, you're probably going to learn less. In a space that you feel inspired, moved, you're going to learn more. In a space that you feel good to be in. And so what we're learning in our school district is we are so crammed. There's very little space in hallways, in cafeterias, in gyms, in parking lots, in classrooms. And so Aaron can speak to some of the projects we've tackled to get creative on creating additional spaces for our kids. We have teachers currently teaching in hallways and stairwells. We know that's not good for learning.
16: Mm-hmm. So yeah, I appreciate you, Director. I mean, with the rest of the show, we're going to talk about, you know, the potential for new buildings, mm-hmm. but to kind of get through, I don't know if that's the right way to look at it, but to teach who you have with the current space you have, like, what are those? How has that happened?
14: Yeah, just a recent example from this summer. So of Covington Elementary, our 102-year-old building is at max capacity. So that was the building that used to be high school, used to be a middle school, and is now an elementary. But picturing an old high school, so there were bleachers in the gym, like cement steps. And so under those steps, we converted the storage space to 4 small classrooms / office, or small group meeting rooms. So that's how we've had to get creative. And in other buildings throughout the district, same thing, you know, a closet is now a small intervention room, different things like that.
16: Mm-hmm. And I know that you communicated with the, community, South Sioux community last year during the school board, during the school bond issue and, you know, had information that you wanted to get out. Do people understand, like, those kinds of stories? Like, we're so tight that these are the types of things that are happening. Do people, you know, the patrons of the school, do the parents of the students, are they well aware that this is all happening?
14: I believe they are. Last year, through our community engagement efforts, we did get a large portion of our community into our buildings, not only our parents and our families, but also just community groups and organizations. And they saw the need. Once you step in our buildings, you see the need and you understand and you feel it when you're in the crowded middle school hallway or an elementary classroom that has desks, you know, that are tight and hard to move around the classroom. So I do believe that our community understands the need.
16: Okay. So let's talk about the fleet of the South Sioux City School District buildings. Like how old are they? I guess let's start from oldest grades to lowest, but like high school, middle school, and I think the high school, middle school, you're basically okay. Will there be any projected needs for those?
13: Yeah. So as we look to hopefully construct a 5-6 intermediate school, we would be pulling sixth graders from our full middle school. And so they need the space as well. So they would gain about 12 classrooms at that middle school.
16: Okay. I kind of stepped on where I was going with the question, but just describe each of the buildings, how close they are to capacity, over capacity, how old they are, and usability. So just kind of go through them one at a time.
13: So our oldest building is 102 years old, Covington Elementary. Four out of our eight schools are already over capacity. Two more are projected to be over capacity in the next few years. Our newest schools were built in the 90s, Harney and Cardinal Elementary. Those are sister schools. I want to say 93, 94. Is when they opened. So those are our newest schools, right? And those schools are already overcrowded as well.
16: Okay. And with each of those, like what students are in each of those buildings? What grades of students are in each of those buildings?
13: So we have eight schools, for K-5, our elementaries. We have a standalone middle school for 6, 7, 8. We have a high school standalone for 9, 10, 11, 12. And then we also have a standalone preschool for 3- and 4-year-olds.
16: Okay. And when the research was going on last year, or investigating process, I believe it was the Cardinal Vision Group. Mm-hmm. Was that the name? Okay. So just describe how you investigated and determined what needs you put on that school bond issue that went before voters in May.
13: Yeah, I'm going to have Lance speak to the Cardinal Vision. He was a key member of that group. There was so much engagement. Wish you had seen our middle schools that were full, 300 plus people every session we had. We had 6, 7, 8 sessions possibly throughout the year.
15: We had several sessions there, and we had a combination of community folks. We had our own staff there, and then we also had some of general Republic, public retired people. And, you know, it was a nice cross section, I believe, of our community. And we spent a lot of time listening to what they had to say and showing them we even did some sessions on, you know, how schools are funded. And we did all those kinds of things to engage them. We also held some tours of our buildings, as we talked about, where we had the community come in. And then what else did we do? We did quite a few things like that. One thing that with the vision thing, we didn't really talk about the bond right away. We just kind of asked them what we needed to do when the bond kind of came out of that. Whereas now, obviously, since we've already gone with the bond, and now I think we're just coming straight out from the beginning and talking about that. We're not using the Cardinal Vision process. We're just talking about the bond. I think we're going to do some of the similar things with the tours. We're going to have some community meetings coming up here in September and October. And we're hoping that the community engages with us and comes, visits the school and takes another look, comes with their questions. We also have a website up that's linked off our regular website, our ssccards.org/bond. And on there, we answer all the questions they have. We have a frequently asked questions area, and we have a place where folks can submit a question or a comment.

0: 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And you're listening to What's Your Frequency, for a show on the South Sioux City School District, as school officials continue to look into the possibility of upgrading buildings and classroom spaces, and that will be a $95 million school bond issue that will be about 2 months from now on the November election. And my guests are South Sioux City School District Superintendent Ronnie Ortega, Aaron Heineman, Director of Facilities and Business Operations, and Lance Swanson, who is Communications Director. Thank you all for being here. What are the most important facilities in need of being addressed here in as you see it, as we sit, Dan, you know, right now?
1: Yeah, that's a great question, Brett. And here's what we've heard loud and clear from our community through surveys, stakeholder engagement, meetings, right, word of mouth, is there are three priorities the district wants the district to address. One of those is replace aging facilities. Our community recognizes that we are putting Band-Aids on buildings that we need to just replace. Number two, the community recognizes that our schools are over capacity, so they're asking for us to address a capacity issue. And then number three, our community would like to see the safety factor improve in our schools. And so we're considering secure vestibule entrances for our existing schools so that they can be a little safer for our kids and staff and parents.
0: Okay, thank you. And what lessons did you learn, you know, as we'll talk here some more about what's actually in this package, but what did you learn from the bond issue vote that did not pass in May? Got 41%. Has there been, I don't know what kind of outreach there's been to kind of make assessments of, mm-hmm. you know, what the voters were trying to say? Do you have a grasp of that?
1: Yeah. So following the unsuccessful but close May election, we surveyed the community and we heard from over 500 folks who have said, the price was too much. It's a big ask. You were trying to tackle too much at the same time. Community would like to see a phased-in approach. And more importantly, the community does not want the tax levy to increase. So the new solution before voters addresses their questions. It's a no tax levy proposal. It addresses capacity. It addresses aging and addresses safety. So we feel this second time around, we've done a great job of listening, adjusting our plan. And hopefully this one checks off all the boxes.
0: What buildings would, if this $95 million measure passes, what buildings would be created or built?
1: So the current proposal would replace Covington Elementary and Lewis and Clark Elementary. That would be its own elementary school, so students from both of those schools would attend our new elementary school. And then we would build a 5-6 intermediate school to address our capacity issue. So all of our fifth graders from our elementary school would attend the intermediate 5-6, and our sixth graders currently at the middle school would also attend our 5-6 intermediate school, thereby creating room across the entire system. Every elementary school would gain 2 or 3 classrooms. Our middle school gains 12 classrooms. We just get this much needed space that we need.
0: Okay. And what would happen with the existing school? So these would be older ones would be demolished and then new ones built, or am I not understanding correctly?
1: As far as the status of the replacement schools is to be determined, right? So we potentially, that would be a board decision as far as whether they are demolished, sold, donated, right? We're not there yet, but we would not reuse those schools. We would replace them.
0: But so then if not, then you would need land to build on new schools, correct?
1: Correct.
0: And is that land pinpointed at this point?
1: Yes, we've acquired land for the future school sites. So we have two sites. We have a site on the east side of town in the Flatwater area. The district has bought 21 acres to build our intermediate 5-6 school at that location. And then we have creatively, collaboratively worked with our community development agency and our city. And we have on retainer on hold up to 14.6 acres on the west side of town for the new elementary school.
0: Okay. And when I think of the times when I visit, and most typically when I come, I'm going to the high school or to the middle school for, you know, various whatever news stories or whatever I was doing. Do people like the fact that all that is kind of there all together, or is it best to have schools throughout broadly throughout the town? Like, what's the outlook on that?
2: What we've heard repeatedly from our community is that traffic is a problem. The way our schools are currently set up, all really along G Street. And so for our parents, it has been an issue getting kiddos to and from school. So by creating two new schools on opposite ends of the community, that should address a lot of our traffic problems.
0: Okay. And you delve in with your, I know you have a pretty broad,

0: hope that the community has space to grow and, you know, flourish, like they thankfully our forefathers thought about in the 60s and then the 90s and so on. The other thing I think it's important to point out is that Covington and Lewis and Clark have a connecting boundary. So if you think of it, a piece of pie, those two pieces of pie touch each other. And so by combining those, we don't have to move anybody as far as boundaries, which is a huge success. You know, when you start talking about boundaries, it can get dangerous.
1: Yeah. Yeah. In some bigger school districts that I've covered over the years, of, you know, people are used to what they have. Some people are certainly open to change, but some people like what they've had. And yeah.
0: When they make decisions on where they buy their homes or different things like sure. that, you know, around that stuff.
1: So, right. I wanted to live by this school because I have kids that are this age. But yeah. Yeah. Those types of decisions. Sure. Sure. Okay. Oh, you mentioned, Superintendent Ortega, you mentioned that this would be flat mm-hmm. impact on taxes. So please explain that, how that could be.
2: Yeah, so the option that will be before voters on November 3rd is a no tax levy increase. And so all we're doing internally is reallocating some funds. So we're able to move some of our cents from our general fund over to our special building fund. And so we're not asking for additional funds from the community. We're asking for permission to reallocate existing funds to the special building fund. And that's how we intend to pay for that mortgage, for that loan.
1: So there's a property tax levy that people pay mm-hmm. if they own a home or, you know, a property in South Sioux. So that property tax rate would not change under this proposal. Is that my understanding? That correct?
2: Correct. So all home property owners currently pay 86 cents. That's the levy. And so all we're asking for is to move 14 cents from that levy to the special building fund. So we'd operate and run our district with a 72 cent levy, while also funding our special building fund at the max amount that the state allows us to do, which is 14 cents.
1: Okay. And a lot of times, school bond issue measures are, the bonds are paid over 20 years. Would this be a 20-year proposal?
2: This would be a 30-year.
1: 30-year. Mm-hmm. Okay. And is that another way to keep the property taxes, the impact?
2: Correct.
1: Okay. Okay. And what? Correct. How does that compare to the proposal that was in May?
2: So it's night and day, right? This is a no tax levy increase. The May 2025 was an increase that no one was excited about. And so we've managed to get our finances in order. We're running a very lean machine. We've paid off our debts. We've renegotiated large contracts. So we're doing things well in the right way. And so now we're able to put a little bit of our general fund money into a special building fund to keep this at a tax levy neutral option, which is what the community has said they would like to see.
1: And are you just kind of in the initial stages of getting this proposal pushed out for people, or have people kind of started consuming it? What have you heard, I guess, from?
2: Yeah. So I'll have Lance cover our informational campaign. So we are in this week, actually, we're launching our informational campaign. And so Lance is leading that for us and can speak to the things that are happening this week, next week, and all the way through November.
1: Okay.
0: Yeah, he's right. We're just kind of getting started on this, Brett, and we're looking kind of to not peak too early, if you will. But obviously we're going to be featuring, and we've had it in the newspaper, our local South Sioux City paper had covered it. And of course we've launched our website, and now we will go into launching some more papers and documents. We'll have a flyer that'll go home with students, and we'll also have a mailer that'll go out to all of our voters that are registered. And that is hopefully will drop about the middle of September and hopefully be in everybody's box by the end of September. And of course, we'll be doing some other media coverage as it comes up and requested. And we're hoping and also I want to point out that Dr. Ortega does a great job of kind of on his tour, if you will. And so he'll be visiting some different organizations and clubs. And he's already been to the Optimist, I believe, the Morning Optimist Club. And we'll continue with those kinds of things as we go out through the fall. And we also will be visiting with all of our staff. So he'll make the rounds and visit with the staff. He's been doing that. I think he's going to schedule some mornings coming up. And that's always a good way to get the word out too.
1: Mm-hmm. When people are deciding how to vote, so if the case, and I believe that from everything I saw last time that you guys made a

0: school officials made a very let people know what was at stake. Here's the size of the buildings. Here's the, you know, the crowdedness of the buildings, et cetera. Here's the cost, et cetera. How do people make decisions on that? Because, you know, I don't want my taxes to go up. In this case, it's going to be revenue neutral or, you know, tax neutral, versus I really want my kids to have a new building. So that's a very individual decision that people are making.
1: Yeah. And it's also a decision people are making for the future of our community, right? And so it's an investment in the next 50, 60 years. And so what's nice again about this proposal, it's that it's not going to cost taxpayers any more than what they're paying today as far as the school levy. We want to make sure we're clear, as obviously our school board controls the tax levy, not valuations. So we need to separate that, right? Everybody wants to sell their house for more and their house to be valued at a higher amount later. That's not anything to do with us. So we're not committing or promising valuations won't go up. We're saying the tax levy that the school board controls mm-hmm. won't go up.
0: Mm-hmm. I think also, Lance, you had said there will be an on-site on online site where people can get more information for this, so they can just go.
2: Yeah, if they go to our website, it's ssccards.org/bond. We'll take you right to all the information that they could want. And if there's something they don't see there, or they have a comment or whatever, there's a place to submit that as well.
0: Mm-hmm. And I know there's a lot of hope when a school bond measure is proposed, and then in the months and weeks leading up to it and such. Are, if I can ask all three of you, cautiously optimistic? Like, how do you view, you know, what happened, you know, with the previous vote versus maybe the mentality of how people are looking at this time?
1: Yeah, I'm encouraged. You know, I'm encouraged by the feedback I hear on the community. I'm encouraged by the level of engagement. I'm encouraged by the level of understanding our community has about the real issues that are impacting our kids and future generations of kids. So I'm encouraged that our community wants us to address. We've heard that loud and clear. Fix these issues, but don't raise the tax levy. And so the option before voters, again, addresses the issues that are important to our community without raising the tax levy.
0: Either Aaron or Lance, same question.
3: Yeah, I'm feeling very positive as well. You know, I think as a district and as a school board, we've taken the steps, we've done what we need to do. We listened, we changed our plan, and we brought back a new plan for the community.
2: Yeah, I'm feeling really good. Of course, I was part of a lot of those sessions where we did a lot of listening and we did a lot of surveying. And that was a lot of work to listen, to go through that, to be humble about it. And I think our new approach checks those boxes. Obviously, there are some people that are just anti-school, and it's too bad. It's sad. But I think most people understand that to have a growing community, to just thrive and to be there, we have to do this. Someone did it for them, and we want to continue that. Moving forward, we all love our community, and we all want our homes to be worth, you know, valued. I mean, at some point, we all want to sell our home. It's probably our biggest investment we ever make, and having good schools in the community is a big part of that.
0: Thank you, Lance. And I believe last time, and I think I misspoke earlier, on which May the last bond issue was, so I apologize. It was 2025 was when that was, correct?
1: Right. Yeah.
0: So I think I said that wrong at one point here. When I make that factually correct, I believe there was early voting last time. Will there be early voting this time? And do you know how soon that might kick in October?
2: So this will be part of the general election on November 3rd. And so right. All the rules and all the things that go along with their regular, the regular ballot will go with that. So if they are on the list to early vote, they'll be able to do early vote, or if they're on the, signed up to get the absentee and all that stuff, that will apply. I don't know exactly on the dates, but
1: yeah, so this is a midterm election, right? And we're hoping that drives voters out, right? We have a mayoral race in town, a few city council votes, and so there's a few other things on the ballot. Unlike last go around, we were the only item on the ballot. So hopefully again, our voters exercise their civic duty and participate in the process.
0: Okay, thank you. And then just before I let you go, I appreciate this. It's been a wonderful conversation for all three of you, Superintendent Ortega, Aaron, and Lance. Any last thoughts, just kind of imparting thoughts?
3: I would just encourage the community to ask questions, get out there, show up. You know, we have principals and we have teachers who are wholeheartedly supporting, you know, our students and, you know, what this could mean for our students. And so please engage, ask questions, and make sure when on November 3rd, you know, the facts surrounding our proposal.
0: I'm sorry, I'm stepping on you, but I asked a question about early voting. Is sometimes there is an absolute endeavor to try to get as many early votes as you can. Like somebody would be kind of riding herd on those votes. Will there be some of that happening? Or desk school officials, maybe you don't get involved in that.
1: I don't think so. No, not in our lane.
0: Okay. Yeah. Okay. Sorry. Anyway, last thoughts, Lance or
2: no? That's
0: or
2: just kind of like where last time we had the vote, it was strictly a mail-in, and I think our timing when we first went about that, we didn't know the political landscape that would be happening around that, and so we kind of felt the brunt of that a little bit too. And so obviously, this time we're just part of the midterm elections, and I hope that does well for us.
0: Final word.
1: Yeah, I just want to thank the community. You know, I've been, again, encouraged by the level of participation, but more importantly, by the level of trust they have in our school board and our school administration. We've heard repeatedly from community. They know the challenges we have, and they trust us to address those challenges. So there's a high level of trust there, and I just want to thank our community for affording us that level of trust.
0: And that will wrap this edition of What's the Frequency on the South Sioux City School District school bond issue that will be on the November 3rd ballot. That will be for $95 million going before voters. Thanks to my guests for the show. We had Communications Director Lance Swanson, Aaron Heineman, Director of Facilities and Business Operations, and the Superintendent of South Sioux City School District, Ronnie Ortega. Thank you for listening, and please join us again next week. What's the Frequency airs on Fridays at 10 a.m. and again on Sundays at 2 p.m., For Siouxland Public Media, I'm Brett Hayworth.

0: This is a manager special from Siouxland Public Media. I'm Mark Munger. Though most people passing through downtown Sioux City might not realize it, they are never far from an open-air gallery that reveals itself only when you turn in to the side streets. Once a year, this inner museum is celebrated and added to during Vanguard Art's Alley Art Festival, which happens on September 5th. In the week leading up to the festival, one can find artists and early viewers wandering the backways. I found Paul Chelstad preparing the wall for this year's mural, which in part required covering a bit of graffiti tagged onto last year's mural.
1: This is depression, is waking up every day and realizing that you have absolutely nothing to look forward to.
2: That's a pretty good definition.
1: No, that's
2: what somebody's written on.
1: It's beautiful. Yeah, I kind of hate to get rid of it, but this is going to be pigeons.
2: I like this circle thing.
1: Well, thank you. It's going to be, I'm going to keep it.
2: And then this is yours from last year.
1: Yeah, and then I'm doing pigeons in multicolors over the top of it. Because pigeons, look at this, it's a pigeon toilet.
2: Yeah.
1: And I want to glorify the pigeons. So
2: you're going to bring the pigeon poop into your art.
1: Yes.
2: Or to make it part of the art.
1: It's an altar to pigeons.
2: So you're like absorbing the environment.
1: I'm one with the pigeons,
2: art.
1: Yes. I'm supporting them. And the one across the street, they graffitied out Diego Rivera's crotch. So I've got
2: to
1: bring that back. Oh, if Frieda had the chance.
2: Yeah. Yeah.
1: Hi. I'm Paul Chelstad.
2: And what do you do, Paul?
1: I paint. Yes. I'm doing pigeons, pigeons, pigeons. And it held up pretty well. They hit it a couple times, but not bad.
2: Maybe
1: graffiti people who I love, but not on my not, you know, wait a year. Yeah.
2: For a year.
1: Well, if it's good, don't with it. Oh, I shouldn't.
2: Maybe
1: don't mess with it.
2: Maybe they didn't think it was good.
1: Yeah, well, that's entirely possible.
2: The art criticism on the street.
1: That's art criticism.

0: about the Alley Out.
1: Oh, I love it. Jessica and Kitty and Tracy and Brent have just been doing the best job forever. I just told Brent that I had heard that he was never going to retire, and he objected. Said I was misinformed. But I wish they were here forever. Oh, they're so great. They've done such a good job.
0: It is otherwise, what would I say, a forlorn area, these alleys.
1: Oh, it's less forlorn than before. The city got a grant with MERD and the city, I think, to light the alley. So it's no longer depressing at night. Yeah, connected to the art. And they've done some street repair, alley repair.
2: What are you doing? Who are you?
0: I'm recording.
2: Paul. I see that. Hi, Paul.
0: I'm with the public radio station.
2: Oh, hi.
0: I'm here to record him. Cool. So you walk up and down the alley a lot?
2: Every day. I love this alley.
0: Hold on. Let me record you if you don't mind.
2: Every day. I take pictures of the new art. I love it. I'm an art connoisseur. I love tattoos. I love everything about it. It just brings a nice, beautiful vibe to Sioux City, especially downtown, you know what I mean? And I get to enjoy my coffee from Brekkie's, you know?
0: Walk down the alley.
2: Yeah,
0: the art.
2: And then come back to my job. And I just love my life right now. I'm blessed to be alive and of service.
0: Would it change your life if this alley wasn't painted?
2: Yeah, it would. It would make me not feel so good. But it just brings joy to my heart. It just, because it just makes it colorful, because life is kind of dull sometimes, but this just brings it back, you know what I mean?
0: Are there artworks in the alley that you really like?
2: I can't say I don't like any of them. I'm an art connoisseur, you know what I mean?
0: Do you like them all?
2: All of them.
0: Yeah. Can I get your name again?
2: Marcos Avila.
0: Marcos.
2: Hey, later.
0: Later.
2: Have a good day.
0: Thank you.
1: There you have it.
0: There you have it.
1: He summed it up.
0: Yeah. He summed it up.
1: You're interviewing the wrong person.
0: I am.

0: stencil for the face. This is interesting. I don't know if it's done.
1: Oh, I love this. This is from last year, and a pigeon is enjoying the orange one for some reason. Yeah. Oh. Really?

0: You're listening to a manager special on Siouxland Public Media. I'm Mark Munger. Ahead of the Alley Art Festival, I wandered the alleys looking for stories. While there, I also stopped into the brain center of the festival and caught up with one of the members of the Trust.
1: Hello.
2: Hello. What are you doing?
1: I was recording Paul in the alley.
2: Oh.
1: You want to get a quick... quick
2: sure.
1: comment?
2: 1 second, let me just finish this.
3: My name is Brent Stockton. I am the director of Vanguard Arts. It's our annual big celebration of art and music, so which is kind of what we're all about.
1: It is what you're all about.
3: Yes.
1: And you've spilled out into the alleys.
3: That's right. It just overflows that weekend out of the building and into the alleys, and we've got all kinds of really, really cool murals. Some of them are just fantastic. Well, they're all fantastic. And
1: yeah.
3: The biggest vendor market we've ever had at this event. So,
1: oh, cool.
3: Yeah, we've got over 40.
1: Where will the vendors be? Will they be in the alleys?
3: They will be on Fifth Street.
1: Okay.
3: The vendors will all be on Fifth Street.
1: Okay. Fifth Street vendors, music in the...
3: In the alley this year.
1: In the alley?
3: Yeah.
1: What about in Vanguard?
3: No, there won't be any in inside. It's all in the alley.
1: I mean, you've really figured it out.
3: Yeah. You see how,
1: out there.
3: That's right. You see how clever we are like that?
1: Yeah.
3: When we, that's how we, you know, it's called the Alley Art Festival. So
1: yeah.
3: we thought, let's put everything in the alley.
1: Yeah, bring people in. Well, it's somewhat of an outrageous idea.
3: Yeah, the idea of hanging out in the alleys and having, you know, is I think that's really the appeal. I really do. So, I think a lot of people are just like, in the alley?
1: Yeah, that's,
3: you know,
1: how I feel.
3: Yeah. It's like, I'm not going to go, I don't know if that I really want to, but like you say, it's like one of those things, you know, where it's so, you just can't look away, you know what I mean? You just can't. And speaking of that, you know, we've got a company that comes through and they power wash it all. In fact, they'll be doing it Thursday of this week. They come through and power wash everything, clean it all up. They actually even spray a little foo-foo in there so it smells a little bit better.
1: Oh, wow.
3: And,
1: I mean, it's a funky experience back there.
3: It really is. It really is.
1: Which is interesting.
3: It is.
1: I mean, it's a very different way of experiencing art.
3: It is.
1: And I think it's very different from going to a gallery.
3: Well, oh, yeah. Yeah.
1: You know what I mean?
3: Yeah.
1: And I think sometimes we just think of art as its places in a gallery.
3: Yeah.
1: And so it really turns that on its head.
3: Yeah. I mean, it's a crazy idea, you know? I mean, and like for these artists, you know, I mean, obviously the walls out here are anything but, you know, nice smooth canvases to paint on. You know, I mean, some of them are painting over pipes and who knows what. I mean, because we give them a space and they, you know, they make it work.
1: Yeah.
3: You know, and in one area, like in one painting, they might, like I say, they could be painting over pipes. They could be painting over some concrete block, just some stucco. Who knows what's out there? You know, I mean, it's all.
1: Yeah.
3: You know.
1: Yeah. I mean, it makes everybody have to change how they approach art.
3: Yeah.
1: I imagine.
3: Yeah.
1: It's like entering the labyrinth back there. To watch out for the Minotaur.
3: Yeah.
1: So are there any Philistines and pickle pusses out there who are complaining about what you're doing in the alleys?
3: You know.
1: Other than myself.
3: No. I, you know, we don't really hear a whole lot.
1: Just
3: but
1: me.
3: I mean, you're the only one, Mark. But.
1: Well, nobody seems to answer my complaint emails.
3: I don't think we see any, but...
1: Well, Paul was saying that this has also been a chance for the community to improve the alleys a little bit. They put in lighting,
3: yeah,
1: is that right? Lighting and cleaned up some things.
3: Yeah, and actually just this spring, they did some, what they hope to be a little more... control of the flow of rain control and water control in the alleys. They poured some men out back. They did some things, but yeah, you know, it is. I mean, and the city and Merd got a grant, and the city and Downtown Partners kind of, there was like three entities that got together and did this lighting, and the lighting is fantastic. You know, now, I mean, like at night, and it's on, the light's on all the time. You know, it's not just when the festival's going on. So, you know, it's all lit up, which, you know, turned an area that was, you know, and still is a little undesirable. You know, I'm not recommending everybody just starts hanging out there at 2 a.m, but but for the most part, it's, you know, cleaned up an area that's you know, was pretty nasty at one point, and the fact that, and we also Vanguard, we've got a group of people that volunteer and stuff, and we, We do general cleanup through there off about, every like couple months. We get a group of people that get together and put on their rubber gloves and go out and pick up some of the garbage and sweep a little bit and do.
1: Do you think Art seems to be a first responder in the world of civic life?
3: It is.
1: It goes in first. Something needs to.
3: It is.
1: When life needs to be brought back to something.
3: The
1: artists go in and do it.
3: Yeah, first. And we've got some great music lined up. We've got a band out of Church Point, Louisiana that's going to do some Zydeco out here.
1: Black Zydeco.
3: Yeah, Black Cat Zydeco's kind of our headliner. He'll go on about 7 o'clock. We've got the Chris Lager band that's a local, he's out of Omaha, but a big favorite around here. And then one of my favorite kind of punk, kind of indie rock band, Sexy Cash.
1: They're solid.
3: Yeah, and they're playing too. And I mean, there's several of us. John Roxborough band is playing, and a band out of Omaha called Plastic Blow is playing. So we kind of try to do a nice mix of style of genres of music for kind of everyone. You know,
1: sounds great.
3: Yeah.
1: Well, thank you so much for talking to me.
3: Well, absolutely. Thanks for stopping in.
1: What's your name again?
3: My name is Brent Stockton.
1: Brent.
3: Bill.
1: Brent.
3: Brent.
1: Brent. I'll look it up.
3: Yeah, look it up. It's online.

0: I'm Lloyd Knudsen.
1: Can you spell it?
0: K-N-U-D-S-E-N.
1: So Lloyd, isn't your first time at the rodeo?
0: No, we come every year.
1: So what draws you to it?
0: Just a carnival atmosphere downtown, and I grew up running these streets when I was a kid in these alleys, and it just takes me back a little bit for that, but it's nice to see them. They look a lot better now than they did 50 years ago or 60.
1: I don't get to talk to many people who have old memories of these alleys.
0: Well, my mom worked at Al's, and so I ran with some other kids, and their parents or their mom worked at Al's, and so we just kind of came down. And
1: this was your playground.
0: Yes, it really was. Oh, yeah, elevators to ride on until they chased you out, and
1: really?
0: You had, you know, it was just, it was so busy down here, so busy, you wouldn't believe it.
1: What year would that have been? What year is
0: that? Oh, gee, had to be when I was less than 10, so I'm going to guess 62, 61.
1: It was really, the traffic was high.
0: Yeah, it was. It was, and I think that was about the time they started with some of the ones. Before that, everything was, you know, two-way streets and everything. But, yeah, we used to love coming down. We knew everybody down here, the shoeshine guys, the beta, the cop, and, well, we knew him well. But, yeah, and we'd always get on, the elevators and... we had elevator operators, and they were just meticulously dressed and right up and down. But we had a lot of fun down here.
1: And so fun.
0: My wife Frida and I, we come down, we go up through the old buildings and, you know, the stairwells and just kind of look around. So
1: still have a love of the old Sioux City downtown.
0: Yes, it's... The Christmas time was a... most fantastic, I think, you know.
1: Oh, yeah, the shop windows.
0: Oh, yeah. Everything, you know, that went on and, you know, the old 60s music that they'd be playing and the church bells all ringing and, you know, tire chains going down the street. But,
1: Wow. So, yeah.
0: Oh, it's, like I said, we'll be down here again to take pictures and everything when, you know, it's crowded and the bands are playing and the bars are open.
1: Yeah. Be a good time. Thanks for talking
0: yes,
1: to me.
0: You bet.
1: Yeah. Can you introduce yourself?
2: My name is Torin Kelly. I'm a muralist at the Alley Art Festival.
1: Are you from Sioux City?
2: No, I'm not from Sioux City. I'm originally from Wyoming, and then I was in the military for 6 years. I moved here from Oklahoma City in 2019. So I'm just now, I became a full-time artist a couple months ago, so just getting into the community more. Yeah.
1: Does it appeal to you?
2: Public artwork has been really interesting, honestly, because it forces me to be basically okay with being perceived by larger audiences than I would normally be okay with being perceived by, if that makes sense. Whether I like it or not, people are sort of treating me as like free entertainment all day long, for lack of a better word, because it's in the bus station. So all day long, it's sort of like the same group of people coming and going from their jobs or wherever they're going. And so I've had a lot of really cool and great conversations with some of these people, and some of them like, hey, have a good time at work. Or a lot of the people that work in these buildings, or they live somewhere connected to the alleyway. I'm making a lot of really fun connections. And at the same time, I'm feeling a little bit like, I've had to say a couple of times, like, you're actually too close to me. I can't paint. You know, you're distracting me. I can't do a good job when you're like that. So finding a balance of not wanting to hurt people's feelings and wanting people to like ask questions so that they understand the point and that they can connect with what I'm trying to say here by the end of, you know, when I'm done painting it. But yeah, it's tricky.
1: Can you talk about what you're painting?
2: Yeah, so my painting is actually about community, and I guess leaning on each other. It's got a couple of animals that are sort of looking at the viewer while we look at them, and it's up to us whether we want to interpret the way that I position them as a sort of threatening stance or as a more protective stance. And then along the border, there's going to be a quilted aspect that is sort of progressive in focus. It's more, it sort of means like, if you move, I move. You know, we're all in this together. Kind of what I'm trying to do here is build community, and it's going to be very kid-based too. I'm making sure that I incorporate a lot of like tiny little details. I'll be a vendor with Damon. Damon Studio will be my booth there, and so I'll have scavenger hunts for kids to do for free if they want to come take a really, really close look and see how many tiny details they can find in this mural. I'm like 40 something hours into single-handedly painting these tiny little details, so. Yeah, community and children and education and lots of things are going into this, and sweat, so.
3: Yeah. Okay.
1: And you're a vendor?
4: Yes, I am a vendor. I'm a local furniture maker.
1: Oh, fantastic.
4: Yeah.
1: So,
4: yep.
1: Will you be a vendor with furniture?
4: Yes, I'm dabbling with all wall decor and art and things like that, but like for the most part, I'm a furniture maker, so I got a lot of tables and things like that. But yeah, we're kind of combining our businesses together, with Torn being a painter. I'm making a lot of her like live edge frames, and we're kind of doing something unique that hasn't been done a lot. So yeah, I'll have a lot of random small items like that too.
1: That's really fun. Have you been a vendor at Alley Art Festival before?
4: No, this will be my first Alley Art Festival.
1: Okay.
4: Yeah.
1: Have you been to the Alley Art Festival?
4: I grew up in Ponca, not too far away, but I was living in Colorado the last 9 years. Went to Europe to train for furniture making, and I just moved back in the last year, so this is my first Alley Art experience ever, so I'm really excited.
5: 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I'm Mark Munger. I've been patrolling the alleys of Sioux City ahead of the Alley Art Festival, which happens on September 5th. You can learn more about it by visiting vanguardarts.com.

0: One of your fellow alley art amblers on an off day has gotten a bit of an undeserved reputation. Jim Skop tries to bend that reputation into a better, more accurate light in this small wonder.
1: White beasts. Think of them as being among the first Americans. After all, the word opossum originates at the dawn of our colonial life, a gift from the Algonquin language, where it exists in a slightly different spelling and means essentially white beast. Captain John Smith recorded it and them in 1608. White beast. That's a little hyperbolic, don't you think? A bit more than a stretch. A grizzly is a beast for sure. A buffalo, of course. But possums deserve little more than a footnote on that page. They're fat little guys, so shy they'll go stiff, freeze so fully they take on a particular scent, and go dead rigid, involuntarily, too. They're the only American mammal that can be scared silly. Now, measuring beauty is impossible, but that doesn't mean we can't approach a scale. A mink is, at least to me, a far sight more beautiful than a muskrat. And a mule makes a thoroughbred look like an angel mount. An opossum? You can't help but wonder what the creator of heaven and earth was thinking when he slapped one together. Years ago, when I was sitting at a kitchen table trying to correct papers, one of the brothers or sisters came up on our deck and sat on our picnic table in the middle of a dark night, just sat there and looked at me as if I was playing crazy. Years ago, a retired farm couple across the alley decided to take down an old garage, and when they did, they chased a few baby opossums out of a nest they hadn't known was there. It just so happens that some neighborhood kids, including ours, were there close by when the two of them simply killed those possum kids, whacked them with a shovel. Anyone who's lived a full life on the farm has likely murdered something or other. Too many feral cats, too many piglets for available outlets. Those old folks who whacked baby possums in front of my kids thought nothing of crunching their little skulls one by one and tossing death into the garbage. Today, 40 years later, my kids still remember just about everything about that morning. Maybe a creature like an opossum has to die before we care. Lord knows they're not quick. On the very first night I was legal to drive my dad's Chev, I hit one on a country road west of town. It was prom night, my first prom, and most of the night, all I could think about was that lousy, dead opossum. Last year on a hike along the Floyd River, one of their kids came up the path toward me as if I wasn't the enemy. He walked right up to my boot, smelled it, and then kept on walking. He was small and likely cold in midwinter, but I didn't offer a place in front of our fireplace. Standing beside me right now in our new place is a few canvas prints waiting to take a place on our wall, and one of them features that little kid opossum who on the banks of the Floyd came right up to me as if I was just another cottonwood. Cute little things, really. I wish you could see it. Oh, and I forgot. You gotta hand it to them. Opossums love ticks. Now that's a job with notable nobility.

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0: 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Good morning. I'm Kathy Fouch in for Steve Smith today. This Sunday at 2, Jack and Mike Langley present a program called Songs for Autumn and Grandparents' Day at the Betty Strong Encounter Center. This father and son duo will share their musical talents with a mix of old and original and old favorite tunes. They've performed together on stage for more than 40 years, from Sioux City to Nashville to Vienna, Austria, and back. 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It's 11 o'clock. Should be sunny the rest of today, though it will be hot. We will be under a heat advisory starting this afternoon at 1, lasting until 6 this evening. High 95 at heat index, possibly up to 105. Overnight, mostly clear, low 72. Should be mostly sunny tomorrow, but another very warm day. High 93, heat index of 102. Do have a slight chance for some rain on Sunday. Partly sunny, a high of 89. Currently, it's 83 and sunny in Sioux City. 83 and sunny also reported at the Iowa Lakes. 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
1: Live from NPR News in Washington, I'm Linda Kenyon. The judge in the Lindsey Clancy case was on the verge of declaring a mistrial, but Clancy's defense attorney has asked the judge for an hour to appeal to the Supreme Judicial Court of Massachusetts for an emergency stay. Prior to the request for the stay, Judge William Sullivan explained why he was about to declare the mistrial.
2: I would find that under case law, Massachusetts case law and statutory law, the jury did not ask to be sent back, which it would be a possibility if they had requested it to be sent back to them. But under the statute and the case law, I don't feel I have any choice but to declare a mistrial.
1: Lindsey Clancy was accused of strangling her three children to death. The defense claimed postpartum psychosis. The U.S. job market rebounded in August as employers added a surprising 162,000 jobs. NPR's Scott Horsley has details.
3: The labor force has generally been growing slowly this year as baby boomers retire and immigration dries up. But last month, we actually saw a pretty big influx of workers. More than 600,000 people came off the sidelines in August and joined the workforce. Most of them found jobs, so that's encouraging.
1: The Labor Department says unemployment stayed at 4.1%. The White House has launched a new online arcade on its website. NPR's Franco Ordonez reports on the five old-school games tied to Trump's agenda.
4: The games themselves play off of designs and themes of popular games like Tetris. The White House announced the new retro arcade on social media in a series of posts. In one of the posts, the Sega logo turns into a MAGA logo. The Tetris game is titled Build the Wall, where the player stacks Tetris-style blocks to prevent people from entering. Another game, Flappy Bill, has a bald eagle carrying legislation across the National Mall. The player must avoid hitting columns. The objective of the game Trump Savings Tycoon is to catch and collect cash and prizes to, quote, fill your kids' Trump accounts, which, of course, are the tax advantage investment accounts launched in July. Franco Ordonez, NPR News, the White House.
1: Rescuers in Nepal have pulled two workers alive from a hydropower tunnel 9 days after torrential flooding triggered landslides and wiped out whole villages. Michael Sullivan reports.
5: Officials say the men were pulled from the tunnel after rescuers heard voices inside and followed the voices to locate the men. Emergency teams are now continuing efforts to find more workers trapped inside the Trishuli 3A tunnel. More than 1,200 people are known to have been killed in the floods, with more than 5,000 still missing in both Nepal and China. For NPR News, I'm Michael Sullivan in Chiang Rai, Thailand.
1: On Wall Street at last check, the Dow was down 304 points. You're listening to NPR. the nation's second-largest school district, is blocking all students from using artificial intelligence on school computers. Mariana Dale from member station LAist reports on the new restrictions in the Los Angeles Unified School District.
6: The district is using web filtering software to prevent students from accessing generative AI tools on district-issued laptops and tablets. Pia Sadakotmal is LA Unified's chief academic officer. She says the district will review data and collect feedback about student AI use throughout the school year before revising its policy.
7: This is an emerging technology, and as a school district as large as ours, we really have to be mindful about implementing so it makes sense for our teachers, for our students, for our families.
6: There is currently no mechanism or policy to prevent students from using AI on personal devices to complete schoolwork. New York City Public Schools announced this week that AI will be banned in elementary and middle schools. For NPR News, I'm Mariana Dale in Los Angeles.
1: It could be an experiment in trust. Elon Musk has sent dozens of self-driving cyber cabs to the streets of Austin, Texas, but these cabs have no steering wheels or brake pedals. Musk is betting that Americans will get over their fears of no control and hop inside anyway. The rollout of these gold-colored Teslas comes as the company prepares to launch the service in several other cities. Tesla shares rose on Thursday in part due to hopes that these taxis will catch on, even though riders will have no way to take control of the vehicles in the event of an emergency. I'm Linda Kenyon, NPR News in Washington.
8: 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Duck.ai.
5: I'm Dr. J, and listen to this, Like a Boss. Happy Labor Day weekend to you all, with a reminder that the labor movement in the United States brought us not just this holiday weekend, but every weekend. A collection of stories today about composers you know and the terms of their employment. This ends up being a very greatest hits kind of program, so enjoy these well-known works for a relaxing holiday weekend. Just 2 weeks ago, I told you about Johann Sebastian Bach and how he spent a month in jail. Do you remember the charges? Obstinate behavior toward his employer, where Bach was obstinate specifically because he was trying to be released to take another, better job. Well, here's a prelude and fugue from the Well-Tempered Clavier, which Bach wrote, or at least started, while he was in prison for mouthing off to the boss. Listen to this, Andras Schiff.

Welcome back to Listen to This. That was Andras Schiff with a prelude and fugue. George Frederick Handel provides us an example of not burning bridges. Handel worked for Georg, the Elector of Hanover, but rather quickly asked for time off to visit London. Once there, he found a positive reception for his operas and just sort of stayed in England, abandoning his job in Hanover. A few years went by, and, as tends to happen in England, there was a succession crisis in the monarchy, and all of a sudden a new king was declared. His name was George I of Hanover. Yep, the same guy that Handel had ghosted 4 years earlier was now the king of England. Awkward. Here's a bit of Handel's water music, which apparently helped repair the relations between the composer and the king, here played by the Ulster Orchestra.

You heard some Handel, famous Handel, from Water Music, played by the Ulster Orchestra, here on Siouxland Public Media. I'm Josh Nanestad. We're talking about working conditions on this Labor Day weekend. Franz Joseph Haydn is a prime example. We often call him a genius in livery. Most of his professional career was spent in service to the Esterházy family, where he had a large orchestra and singers composing all the time, room and board. That's the life, right? But the livery part, meaning that Haydn regularly had to wear a prescribed uniform. He was part of the household staff, living next to the footmen and the butlers and the rest. His job contract required not just the things he loved to write, we would later call him the father of the symphony and of the string quartet, but also included writing music for the children's puppet shows and trios for the baritone for the boss to play. Not too difficult to embarrass him, but also not too boring. Haydn's life was dictated by the comings and goings of Prince Esterházy, who also, this is not a small thing, owned all the music that Haydn wrote. Well, not a worker's paradise, one might say. Here's one of the symphonies from Haydn's middle period, number 43, nicknamed the Mercury. This is a great performance by Trevor Pinnock and the English Concert, light and fleet, as the name would suggest, with the strings carrying most of the work, sustained colorful context from two horns and two oboes, and that harpsichord chunking away to provide harmonic foundation. Listen to this, Haydn, Symphony number 43.

Trevor Pinnock conducted the English concert with music of the genius in livery, Franz Joseph Haydn. One more of these big, gigantic names for this program, and it's this guy. Quote, Prince, what you are through chance and birth. What I am through my own labor. There are many princes, and there will continue to be thousands more, but there is only one Beethoven. It's rather remarkable that Beethoven was never thrown in jail for mouthing off to a boss, but then again, he didn't have a formal office job. We often credit him for creating a freelance composer's life, perhaps with an assist from Mozart. Nearly everyone before them served as the director of music or Kapellmeister in a court or a church. Mozart tried and Beethoven succeeded at finding another way. He was so well known as a pianist, and the demands of a rising middle class and ticket sales from public concerts provided other revenue streams for Beethoven to survive, so that in 1809, a small group of noblemen tried something new, an annuity contract, paying Beethoven 4,000 florins a year, every year, until his death. Specific duties? Did he have to write a piece of music for their birthday every year? No. None of those. Ownership of his music, he retained it 100% and could sell it to any publisher that he wished. The terms of the contract were just that he had to remain in Austria to work. This contract, 200 years old, was a significant bit of progress for the rights of the artist. Here's some famous stuff that Beethoven wrote for the prince that he was just talking down to, Prince Karl von Lichnowsky. It's the Pathetik Sonata in C minor, number 8, opus 13, here performed by Gerhard Opitz.

Listen to This with Dr. J is produced at KWIT in Sioux City, Iowa. I am Josh Nanestad, thanking you for joining us today, urging you to go out, hear some live music as soon as you can. Jailbird J.S. 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

0: 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Violinist Rachel Barton Pine performs on two of the museum's rarest violins Saturday, October 17th in the ALS Auditorium on the USD campus. 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
5: Radiolab.
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3: WNYC.
2: See?
1: Yep.
2: You guys want to introduce yourself?
6: Sure. Yeah. I'm Lulu Miller.
7: My name is Egg McMuffin, and I had a yogurt for breakfast.
2: Okay, never mind. Okay.
6: Latif.
8: Lulu.
6: Radiolab.
8: All right. And producer, Annie McEwen.
9: Where should I begin? So we're heading out into the Antarctic Peninsula, which is the arm of Antarctica that kind of like sticks up north.
6: Sure.
9: We're on a boat. Nosing along the icy coast, and on the boat with us...
10: Hi, Annie.
9: Hi. Is this grizzled, mustachioed sea guy... Are you Robert or Bob?
10: Bob is good.
9: Okay. Named Bob Pittman.
10: I'm a whale biologist with the Marine Mammal Institute at Oregon State University.
9: And well, Bob's first love...
10: Boobies.
6: Hmm.
10: Are a favorite bird of mine.
9: Is seabirds.
10: I can talk booby anytime.
9: He was down in Antarctica to study something a little bigger.
10: Yeah, so there's a type of killer whale down there that feeds predominantly on seals.
9: And the way they hunt these seals is kind of amazing. They'll swim around looking for one that's lying on an ice floe. When they find it, all together,
10: shoulder to shoulder, furiously beating their flukes,
9: they charge towards that seal, and just before they hit it,
10: they dive under it, kick their tails up, create a perfect little wave, and wash the seal off.
9: And then the seal's in the water, and they eat the seal.
6: Oh. Clever.
9: Wow. Yeah. So that's like this kind of amazing thing that Bob is down there to see.
10: Yeah. But...
9: during that trip, Bob also saw something else. And it was just something else that I called him up about. Because, while at first glance, it just seemed to be one of those animal stories that we've all heard before, what it was actually hinting at was this whole universe. This epic throwdown, these deeply complex lives lived completely beyond our gaze. And the whole thing just set me wondering, like, freshly wondering, what the hell is going on in the ocean?
7: Ooh.
6: Whoa.
9: Okay. All right. Okay. This actually evolves over three separate encounters. So, encounter one.
10: The first time we saw something that got our attention.
9: Bob and his team were on their boat.
10: And we had located our killer whales.
9: He could see their tall black dorsal fins poking up out of the water, flashes of their white eye markings.
10: They have an amazing paint job.
9: And it looked like there were about 10 of them sort of hanging out in this little pod. But as the boat got closer, Bob saw that in their midst,
10: there were two very large humpbacks.
9: Humpback whales. These guys are sort of darkish gray, about twice as long as the killer whales, with these giant, knobbly, barnacled fins. And for Bob, seeing them hanging out with killer whales, especially the mammal-eating kind, was weird. Because killer whales eat humpbacks. Usually only when they're smaller, like when they're calves or juveniles, but still.
6: Just like nomenclature-wise, like, I thought they were now that they were rebranded as orcas because killer whale feels like too mean to them, but is that...
9: Well, do you know what orca means?
6: No.
9: I learned this recently. It actually means whale from hell. Loosely speaking, it means whale from hell.
6: What?
9: Or jar from hell. Like it's
6: jar from hell?
9: Or vessel from hell. Like it's a...
5: you know, it is, maybe, is that better than killer whale? Maybe. Anyway, so humpbacks and these whales from hell hanging out together. It's a weird gathering.
10: Yeah, the humpbacks were clearly agitated, hitting the water with their flippers.
5: And kind of growling.
10: Well, bellowing.
5: Bellowing.
10: Like, vroom.
5: And Bob and his crew watching this commotion from the boat deck get kind of excited. Because they think,
10: hey, maybe these killer whales are attacking these large adult humpbacks. Nobody's ever seen that before. But as we got in a little closer, we could see that the killer whales were swimming right around them, but seemed a little bit distracted.
5: There didn't seem to be any attacking or threatening going on. And then the killer whales just swam off.
10: Right.
5: And Bob was like, hmm.
10: It didn't make any sense to us.
5: But then the film guy on the boat who's been filming this whole thing, he comes up to Bob with his camera and he says,
10: hey, take a look at this. And in his footage,
5: you zoom in amidst all the splashing and the fins. You can see this little silvery head poking up out of the water.
10: A Weddell seal that was there between the two humpbacks. Once we saw that, it's like, oh yeah, now this makes sense.
5: Bob thought the killer whales must have just been trying to get at the seal.
10: And the seal was hiding out among the humpbacks.
6: Smart seal.
5: Right. And the humpbacks were just annoyed the killer whales were bothering them.
10: They may not even have known that the seal was there.
5: Hmm. And so with the mystery of that sort of cleared up,
10: kind of tied it together for us,
5: Bob and his team catch up with their pod of killer whales.
10: And about 20 minutes later, we had our next encounter.
5: Encounter number two.
10: We found them with another seal, a crab-eater seal.
5: This one was lying on an ice floe, and the killer whales were using their heads to push that ice floe
10: into the open and were getting ready to wave wash this guy.
5: But as the killer whales are closing in,
10: all of a sudden, the two humpbacks that we left 20 minutes earlier are right there among them.
5: They just kind of appear out of nowhere, making a huge commotion.
10: Swimming around the ice floe.
5: Flashing their flippers and slapping their tails.
10: And bellowing.
5: And soon after,
10: the killer whales tired of this pretty quickly and just left.
5: And hearing this, I thought, oh my gosh, this really sounds like the humpbacks are rushing in to save this seal.
6: Yeah.
5: But Bob was like, you know, not so fast.
10: They still may not have known that the seal was there.
5: Hmm. And that actually, this looks a heck of a lot like something that...
11: It's a young raven. He's after a messing.
5: A lot of birds do.
10: I think everybody has seen small birds chasing a hawk around their neighborhood.
11: The field fares, screaming with anger, converge on their enemy. They mob him.
10: What's called mobbing behavior.
5: The smaller birds just basically pestering the bigger bird.
11: And now they bomb him with their dropping eaves.
5: Until it leaves.
10: So I figured that's what these humpback whales were doing. They were just trying to drive these killer whales out of the neighborhood.
5: And Bob thought, that's cool. And he had sort of closed the book on the whole thing. Until...
10: A few days later...
5: The third encounter.
10: So we're back on the boat.
5: Once again following their killer whales, and once again...
10: They had a Weddell seal on an ice floe, and were circling around and getting ready to make a wave.
5: Bob and his team were ready, their cameras were rolling. And then, out of the corner of his eye... Bob sees...
10: Another pair of humpback whales.
5: Different ones?
10: Different ones.
5: Just kind of on the periphery of the scene. But he doesn't have much of a chance to think about it because at that moment...
10: The killer whales...
5: charge together at the seal and as one dive under the ice, creating a wave that knocks the seal into the water. Now, what the seal should do and what Bob was expecting it to do at this moment is pull itself back up onto the safety of the ice. But it doesn't do that. Instead... It starts swimming out into open water.
10: Which is what the killer whales hope for.
5: And they charge after it.
7: In a 100-meter sprint, who wins, a killer whale or a seal?
5: 100% a killer whale.
7: So this is like certain death.
5: Oh, yeah. But then Bob notices that seal...
10: is heading straight toward these humpbacks. And...
5: In one fluid motion as the seal reaches them, one of the humpbacks...
10: rolls over on its back, and as the seal was starting to swim over it...
5: The humpback drops its flippers, arches its back...
10: and lifted the seal... completely out of the water.
5: And it just holds it there. Out of the reach of the killer whales. And after a few moments of this, the seal, its eyes, these two giant black circles in its head...
10: as it's freaked out about being lifted up out of the water on the chest of this humpback...
7: Yeah.
5: ...starts to try to get off.
10: It was flailing around...
5: and it begins to slip off the whale belly. But then...
9: very gently.
10: The humpback lifts this one-ton flipper up against the seal and nudges it back up into the middle of its chest to keep it from sliding off.
9: And watching this,
10: oh my God,
9: Bob cannot deny that
10: these humpbacks are trying to protect these seals from these attacking killer whales.
9: The killer whales broke off and left.
10: And the seal slides off and swims over and hauls out on some nearby ice.
9: And Bob, the other scientists on the boat captain, no one has ever heard of this. No one can explain it.
10: When we got back to the United States,
9: Bob gets home to San Diego, California.
10: Started poking around, talking to some colleagues and doing some literature review.
9: He wrote up a short article about what he'd seen.
10: Posted it on a marine mammal listserv.
9: Along with the question, has anyone out there ever seen an interaction like this? And over the following days and weeks, Bob's inbox was flooded with over 100 accounts saying yes. People had seen humpbacks fighting off killer whales from their prey up and down the west coast of Canada and the United States.
10: Also reports from Australia and Africa, South America, and
12: wow.
10: You know, Antarctica.
12: This is the humpback community of the world.
10: Yeah, and there were some interesting patterns that came out of it.
9: They learned that more often than not, it was the humpbacks starting the fights. They were the ones initiating the interactions with the killer whales.
10: And in just about every case, the killer whales eventually moved on. They just gave up.
9: Bob learned that it was both female and male humpbacks doing this rescuing thing. They would sometimes do it alone, sometimes in groups. But the wildest part of these accounts that flooded in was that what these humpbacks were rescuing?
10: Only 11% were other humpbacks.
9: Only 11% of all this work they were doing was for the benefit of their own species, meaning that a giant 89% of the time, they were saving something else.
6: What were they saving?
9: So many things.
10: Two species of whales.
9: Gray whales. Minke whales.
10: Porpoise.
9: Dolls porpoise.
10: Seals.
9: Weddell seals. Crab eater seals. Harbor seals. Northern elephant seals.
10: Sea lions.
9: Stellar sea lions. California sea lions.
10: And one very large fish, an ocean sunfish. Here was something that was quite remarkable behavior. It had been witnessed quite a few times, but nobody had ever pulled them together and tried to make sense of it.
13: Are humpback whales really vigilante sea beasts that guard the world from killer whales?
14: They're the heroes of a grateful ocean.
9: All right, so Bob's paper got some traction in the pop science world. And the word that started getting kicked around, sort of the same word that always gets kicked around, was
13: altruism.
9: Altruism.
14: Humpback whales may very well be altruistic.
10: We define altruism something like a behavior of an animal that benefits another at its own expense.
9: And what the humpbacks are doing is technically altruism.
10: If they go in and save a seal, it costs them time and energy, and they get absolutely nothing out of it.
9: And hearing this, I'm tempted, along with a lot of other soft-hearted folk, to attribute this to what else? Compassion.
13: We all love it when someone stands up to a bully.
9: But Bob says,
15: aren't these gentle giants?
10: No.
9: The same thing that's always said.
10: Biologically, it doesn't make sense. Animals don't go out of their way to help other animals. And if you see an instance where it looks like they are, there's probably something going on there that you haven't accounted for. So then the question is, what are they getting out of it?
12: What is in it for the humpback whales?
10: Yes.
9: And for me, I thought, surely the case of a seal hovering on the belly of a humpback whale would be kind of a tricky one for a scientist to pack neatly away into a box. But actually, Bob was like, this is pretty simple.
10: Yes.
9: What we're seeing here is kin selection.
10: We think that kin selection is probably what's behind this apparent altruism in humpbacks.
9: The idea is, if you're a humpback, swimming along, hear a killer whale attacking something, rush to the defense, and it turns out it's a humpback calf.
10: It might be a grandson of yours, or it could be a niece or something. So
9: this habit of saving stuff from killer whales,
10: it's worth it to them in the long run because they might be saving the life of a relative.
9: And therefore, some of their own genes.
10: Right.
12: But wouldn't they know that the thing they're saving is one of them pretty quickly? And wouldn't they just stop and turn around if it was just a seal and not maybe their cousin?
10: Well, I think for the humpbacks, all they have to know is when you hear those mammal-eating killer whales calling, it's time to go over there and break up the party. And that means regardless of the species being attacked, if they do this enough times, then they're going to end up possibly saving a relative of theirs. So individually, these cases can be altruistic, but in the long run, they're doing it for their own self-interest.
12: Altruism by accident is kind of how he says it. And, but I think somehow, like, it's hard getting the image of the seal on the belly, you know, of the whale out of my head. And then I talked to these two other marine biologists about something that they saw a few years later.
7: Yes.
12: And if in the last story we heard the standard battle play out, in this next one,
7: That was an absolutely mind-blowing experience.
12: We blow the whole framework apart.
6: That's coming up right after the break.

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1: Okay, if you're headed for the beach this Labor Day weekend, do you know where it's okay to set up your umbrella? A battle is heating up along a popular shore in Northwest Florida over who gets to use the beach and where.
2: What we're fighting for is the right for people to go to a public access and walk as far as they want with their beach chairs and set up on any beach.
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3: That starts later this afternoon at 4 on Siouxland Public Media. Downtown Live will hold its last concert of the summer tonight at 7 with Rags and Riches performing at the corner of 4th and Virginia Streets. Brothers Tanner and Peyton Witt perform adrenalized alt-pop songs with the aim of bringing hope and inspiration to a generation of dreamers. 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Good afternoon. Coming up next at 1, it's Science Friday. Later at 3, you will hear The World and our first afternoon look at Siouxland Public Media News with Brett Hayworth. It will be sunny and hot today. High up to 95. Heat index as high as 105. 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
4: All right.
5: Latif.
4: Lulu. Radiolab.
5: We're resurfacing back from the break.
6: Hi there.
7: Okay, now you're on my ear.
6: All right.
4: With producer Annie McEwen.
6: So I reached out to these two marine biologists.
7: Nancy Black.
6: Elisa Schulman-Janiker. Because a few years after Bob saw the whale lift the seal down in Antarctica, they both saw a very, very different showdown between humpbacks and killer whales. This one off the coast of California.
4: Yeah.
6: In Monterey Bay.
4: It was an absolutely gorgeous day. Flat, calm seas. Sunny.
6: Nancy and Elisa are on one of their whale watching boats, and what they're watching are humpbacks eating the heck out of krill. You know, those teeny tiny animals.
4: Small shrimp-like organism.
6: That hang out together by the billions, and humpbacks.
4: They look to find great swarms of these.
6: And they have to eat a lot of these, as well as some other types of small fish. So these humpbacks that Nancy and Elisa are watching are just bulking up on krill because they've just traveled from the south, where they've spent the winter, up to Monterey Bay. And crazily, during that journey, they lose almost a third of their own body weight.
5: It's so
6: because they don't
5: crazy.
6: Really eat. Wow. They don't really eat while they take that journey. So they're like, it's spring.
4: There's so much food around for those humpbacks, and they were doing nonstop feeding.
6: And Nancy and Elisa are trying to ID them.
4: Photograph individual humpback whales to see who all was there.
6: And they do this for a few hours until
4: about 5 minutes after 12 that day.
6: They get a call over the radio from another whale watching boat.
7: And they said,
4: we have killer whales and it looks like they're attacking a gray whale mom and calf.
6: A pod of killer whales are attacking a gray whale calf and trying to separate it from its mother.
7: Mm. And we weren't that far, so of course we, you know,
8: May 3rd, that attack on a gray whale cow-calf pair.
7: Dashed over there.
6: And as soon as they arrived, they began filming.
9: Females are the 216s. I haven't gotten a good look at the male yet.
6: Basically, you see this sort of like roiling knot in the water.
7: Lots of splashing and lots of commotion going on.
4: There were 10 different killer whales there.
9: It's the jagged fin female.
6: Their black fins popping up at the surface, where they take a breath, dive back under. And somewhere in that knot is the gray whale mom and baby gray whale that the killer whales are just trying to pummel with their heads.
7: And hold it down to drown it.
6: Whenever the gray whale calf could, it would break the surface, take a huge breath.
4: So it's really kind of hyperventilating and I'm sure was very tired.
9: Oh.
6: And in the midst of this,
8: there's two humpbacks interfering with the attack.
6: Are these two humpbacks?
5: Wow.
8: Humpbacks are trumpet blown.
6: And they're charging around.
7: Lots of slashing. One humpback positioned itself next to the calf, trying to keep the killer whales away.
8: Humpbacks are real upset.
6: Nancy and Elisa watch this for a few minutes.
4: And then

0: and the killer whales just eat it?
1: Actually, no. Because they can't. Because, weirdly,
2: the humpback whales did not take off.
1: Even though the calf is dead and the battle's over,
2: they stayed there, and they were not quiet.
3: The humpbacks are really moving around and rolling, flashing.
2: They were staying very close to where the killer whales were and repeatedly diving where that gray whale calf had gone down and died.
0: Whoa!
1: They continue this for about 10 minutes, and then,
4: charging in from the distance.
3: Oh, boy.
1: Three more humpbacks arrive.
5: Whoa.
6: Coming into the area.
4: Got right in there.
1: Flashing their fins at any killer whales that would come near the carcass.
2: And then a couple more humpbacks arrive.
1: What?
4: Charging over in this big agitated state.
1: And then more come.
2: Flipper to flipper, side by side, facing the killer whales.
1: And a lot of these are the same ones that Nancy and Elisa were watching eat earlier that same day.
4: So they actually left the feeding. They were feeding on krill.
2: Some came from 3 miles away or 4 miles away.
1: And the gray whale calf is definitely dead. There's nothing left to defend. But the humpbacks just keep coming. And the killer whales are just trying to deke around them and get a bite of the carcass. But at this point, there was just so many humpbacks. Ultimately, a total of 16.
2: At least 16.
0: Wow.
1: That had rushed in from near and far to join the fight.
0: Wow.
1: How much time goes by?
2: Well, we ended up being there until sunset.
6: 7 hours later, humpback whales still right with the killer whales.
1: They've been going strong for 7 hours.
0: Oh my gosh.
5: Wow.
2: When we finally left, there wasn't any more light to really get good images. And even as we were leaving, there were still humpbacks. Just woo-hoo, just really loud exhalations. They were still tail slashing and still extremely loud vocalizations.
6: Lots of trumpeting.
2: It was crazy.
1: So you don't actually know how long they did it for?
4: We don't know how long they were there. I mean, they could have been there for hours more.
1: So what are they doing? I mean, it sounds like you're just more like, what was your feeling?
2: Well, I was just pretty much blown away by everything that was going on, because there's so much food around, and the humpbacks were right during their prime feeding season, ignoring the prey.
1: Are there other examples of that in the animal kingdom of rather than feeding yourself, you're going to prevent your enemy from feeding?
4: Yeah, not that I know of. No.
2: Several of the humpback whales that we were with had killer whale tooth rakes on their flukes, which definitely show that they had survived a killer whale attack and have experience with either being attacked as a calf or being a mom who is trying to protect her calf, or being another humpback whale that was with that mom and calf trying to protect it.
1: Do you mean to say that they've either lost a calf of their own or they have themselves been attacked as a calf and they remember this?
2: Oh, absolutely. They'd remember that.

0: It almost feels like, in this case, lived experience was beating out, or at least joining with, evolution. And I was like, does, like, so is this revenge we're looking at? Like, is that revenge. What we're seeing here?
1: Oh my God.
0: Could it be that instead of humpbacks swimming through the ocean saving helpless animals, they're actually scouring the seas, carrying with them battle scars of their own near miss, or the memory of losing their calf, ignoring their own hunger pangs, and trying to prevent their enemy from feeding? I mean, this is like the classic definition of revenge. Like, revenge ruins your life too, because you are so focused on hurting the other, you know, your enemy, that your own life is falling apart.
2: Yeah, that's interesting.
0: But Nancy and Elisa, and rightly so, were kind of like, revenge?
3: Revenge? I don't think we know enough.
2: Yeah, like, I couldn't even guess about that.
0: Right. Okay, so admittedly, the revenge thing is too far. But I think just, you know, at this level of sacrifice, it's difficult to imagine it all just boiling down.

0: down to self-interest.
1: Right.
0: So, but there's a whole lot going on that we don't know. And what
2: then Elisa told me one more story. Really, just a scene.
0: There was an attack of killer whales on a gray whale calf.
2: It was a similar situation. Killer whales killed a gray whale calf. Humpbacks were there to prevent the killer whales from eating the calf.
0: But what was fascinating is that the next day we went back to that area where the attack had occurred on the 22nd of April. It was gray with billowing fog. Kind of coming toward us and breaking away a bit. And we found killer whales circling around the gray whale calf carcass. And then we saw a couple of humpback whales. And then the killer whales left in the fog. And those two humpbacks, they didn't follow the killer whales. They didn't chase them. And we decided to stay with the humpbacks that were staying near the gray whale calf carcass to see what would happen. And what they did with that calf carcass is something that nobody's ever seen before. Everything was extremely slow motion. Turning upside down and looking at the calf. Touching it with the flipper very gently. Pushing their head against it. Moving the carcass between them. The motion, the slowest motion you could imagine. It was surreal. It was like a dream. It was just one of the most amazing things I've seen in my life. And it looked a lot like what we associate with grief.
1: There was a couple of the accounts that people talked about a carcass of a seal would be there and a humpback whale would come up next to it and lift its flipper up out of the water and just touch the seal with the very tip of it. And I have to admit, you know, when I read that myself, it's, you know, kind of makes you wonder what might be going on there. But you're always better off to go with the idea that these animals are acting in their own best interest.
3: So how would you explain that?
1: I'm not sure. I'm not sure what was going on there. I just put it out there.
4: This whole story just makes you realize how big and complicated and profound the oceans are and how we're just on the surface level here. And in general, we just grasp a tiny fraction of what happens on this planet.
2: Right. It reminds us like how much we still don't know.
4: Yeah.
2: And I feel like those moments where I see that the thing I thought I knew I really don't know, like, that's when the universe gets big again. Like, I just want to not know more.
4: Coming up, another story from the sea. This time we dive into the ocean depths and witness a heroic feat unequaled by any other species on this planet. Stay with us.
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8: 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I'm Kathy Fouch. 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
9: Hey, I'm Jad Abumrad. This is Radiolab and Danny McEwen.
10: Yes.
9: Well, what do you got for me?
10: Well, first of all, Robert, let me just get the levels on you.
11: Okay, I'm here.
10: We've got Robert. And second of all, I have a hero and a story that, I don't know, I just feel like it's exactly the kind of story that we all need right now at this moment.
9: Okay, let's go.
10: Okay, so let's start with our main character.
12: Excuse me.
9: This is our hero?
12: Oh, no.
10: No, well, I mean, our main storyteller, I guess.
12: My name is Bruce Robeson, reaching out to you from KAZU in Monterey, California, at California State University, Monterey Bay.
10: Whoa.
11: Oh, you got it all in there.
10: Hey, no, that was very well done. So Bruce is a deep sea explorer.
12: I'm a Southern California beach kid who just kept going out deeper and deeper.
10: These days, he works at the Monterey Bay Aquarium Research Institute. And basically, he and his team, they'll go out on a boat with a little remote sub that they drop into the water with a camera and see what they can see.
12: It's really exciting because there are all of these cool animals.
11: I'm just curious, like, did you just go out onto the ocean and then look down? I went, oh! How does it begin, the story?
12: Well, one day.
10: This is back in April of 2007.
12: We're on a ship called Western Flyer.
10: They're on one of their runs checking out sea life, and they're just off the coast over this giant underwater canyon, the Monterey Canyon.
12: Pretty much the same scale and scope as the Grand Canyon in Arizona.
9: There's an underwater Grand Canyon in Monterey Bay?
10: That's right.
9: Wow.
10: And on this day, Bruce and his team drop the little robot sub down into the water.
12: A little less than a mile down.
10: Which doesn't seem like a lot. But imagine going down the length of the Empire State Building. And then go down another Empire State Building.
9: Oh my God.
10: And then go down another Empire State Building. And then go down, like, maybe a few more floors. Like, maybe 10 more floors of that Empire State Building.
9: That's just... That makes me a little bit dizzy.
12: The darkness is overwhelming. You can look up and say, well, maybe the surface is up that way, but the last little photons have given up. And yet, it is punctuated by sparkles and twinkles and flashes all around. The majority of animals that live there make their own light. And you can hear scritches and squeaks and thumps around you.
10: Right. Oh, Bruce, I'm noticing that your chair is rather vocal. Yeah, it seems like it's squeaking. Unless that's Robert. Is that you, Robert?
11: That's my imitation of a ship at sea.
10: it's not quite working for me. It sounds a lot like
11: no,
10: a
11: no,
10: chair.
11: No. It's his fault. It's not mine. You're rocking.
12: Well, I'll try not.
11: Yeah.
10: Anyway. They're down there in the darkness, and they flick on this little headlight. And sweeping this cone of light around in front of them, they see the silty sea floor, a few rocky outcrops, when into that cone of light wanders
12: an octopus moving towards the rock across the seafloor.
10: Our hero, using her arms to sort of pull and glide and roll herself along.
12: She was kind of purpley-gray. Dark, mottled, there was a crescent-shaped scar on one arm and a circular scar elsewhere.
10: Cool, like tattoos.
11: Yeah, well, just so a sense of size. Can you fit her on your lap, or could you wear her as a hat?
12: Okay, the mantle, the roundy part, was as big as a healthy cantaloupe.
11: Oh. How long are the tentacles?
12: 1.5 long. They're very stretchy.
11: Ooh.
12: Anyway.
10: When they went back in the robot sub, a month later.
12: That same octopus was up on a vertical face on the rock, sitting on a clutch of eggs.
10: Her body covering the eggs, each of her arms
12: curled in a little spiral, tucked into position.
11: How many babies was she sitting on?
12: 160.
11: Are they jelly bean sized, or?
12: Yeah, that's a good approximation.
10: And Bruce and his team were like,
12: oh,
10: this is great.
12: We know within about a month when the eggs were laid.
10: And they'd often wondered, like, how long does it take for octopus eggs to hatch?
11: Does science not know about the brooding period of octopuses?
12: Not deep water ones.
11: Oh.
10: Which was a totally different species of octopus, and could have a totally different way of doing things, for all they knew.
12: We know so little about life in the deep sea that something like this can be very illuminating.
11: Did you have a name for her other than like 1006-B?
12: We just called her Octomom.
10: Oh.
11: Octomom.
10: Beautiful. So whenever they were out at sea and had time in their schedule, they'd toss in the robot sub, drop down,
12: and have a look
10: at Octomom. They dropped down in May, and there she is, a little figure huddled on the rock. A month or so later, there she is again, sitting on her eggs and warding off predators.
12: Crabs and shrimps on the rock. Who would have loved to chow down on her eggs?
11: So let's say I'm a crab and I see some lady sitting on 160 babies. So I figure my odds are pretty good that I can scarf at least 6 of them.
12: Not a chance.
11: Oh.
12: She is vigilant and relentless.
11: Couldn't I bite her?
12: Nope.
11: Or what about?
12: Nope.
11: No.
10: Yeah, what happens if a crab bites her?
11: Yeah, or pinches her.
12: She would squeeze the heck out of it.
11: Okay.
10: A couple months after that, they're zooming in towards the rock, and oh!
12: There she is.
10: Cleaning the eggs with an arm, like la la la la la.
12: And you can see the baby octopus inside the egg after a while.
10: Next visit?
12: Still there.
10: A couple months after that?
12: Oh.
10: There she is. Same old spot.
12: Ah.
10: October, still there?
12: You bet.
10: November?
12: Yes.
10: Curled around her babies, cleaning them, protecting them.
12: Mm-hmm.
10: And it's now been around, like, 6 months? Something like that? And Bruce and his team start to notice that she was changing.
12: She became very pale. She clearly lost weight. And you could see over time that her eyes began to get cloudy. I say the human counterpart might be cataracts.
10: And according to Bruce, for an octopus, this is normal.
12: Most octopuses that we know about do not feed while they're brooding.
11: At all?
12: At all.
9: Oh, she's stuck to the rock with her jelly
10: beans there
9: that entire time?
10: Yeah, she hasn't moved.
11: So that would mean that she was starving.
12: Yes.
10: And not just starving, but starving to death.
13: Octopus moms die after they reproduce.
10: Who is this?
13: Oh, this is Yan.
10: I know.
13: I was like, talk to whatever voice is coming through the headphones.
10: So, Yan Wong.
13: I'm an evolutionary neuroscientist.
10: She's a postdoc at Princeton, but she did her PhD research on reproduction and death in the octopus. Now, she studied a shallow water species of octopus, which tend to have a very short life.
13: It typically only lives for a year.
9: Really?
10: Yeah.
9: That's it for an octopus?
10: I know. Isn't that crazy?
9: That seems... I mean, there's all the attention they get is being these brainy creatures.
10: I know.
9: And to think they're so ephemeral.
10: Now, the deep sea species like Octomom probably live a little longer than that. We don't actually know exactly how long. But Yan told me that all octopuses have a sort of similar life story. Like when you're a kid, you're just growing.
13: So you're just eating everything.
10: Then you hit puberty. You got to find a mate that won't eat you. Apparently that's a big risk. And when you do finally find that mate,
13: the male octopus reaches with one of its arms into the mantle.
10: The big balloony part of his body.
13: Reaches in there and removes a sperm packet.
10: And he tucks it inside the female's mantle. Here you go. And that's it. That's their sex.
14: The female can essentially decide when she wants to fertilize her eggs. Because once she lays them, you know, she's not going to move them.
15: So, yeah, she has to go do all of her favorite things one last time before she switches over.
14: Her last hurrah, her rumspringa. Totally. Yeah.
15: But when she decides the time is right, she'll find a safe spot and lay her eggs.
14: Then, as the eggs are about to hatch, she dies.
15: Now, the shallow water species of octopus that Yan studies, this sitting and taking care of your eggs phase doesn't last that long. Only about a month. But with Octomom, since they knew virtually nothing about the species, the question was, how long would it go? How long would she sit on those eggs, not eating, slowly dying?
11: How often? Are you visiting her every month or two, or every three
12: no,
11: months?
12: No, no, no. It was, there wasn't a regular pattern. This was sort of bootleg science. We were out there doing other things that we were supposed to do as part of our project up in the water column. And if we had a little extra dive time, we'd sneak down and check her out.
15: Which they did month after month after month after month.
9: If you keep counting, how far does it go?
15: Well, let's say year one.
9: Year?
15: Yeah.
9: Oh, wow.
15: Year one, they drop down. She's looking pretty rough. And there are all these crabs crawling around, and they're scientists, but they're also kind of having a hard time watching this octopus suffer, for lack of a better word.
12: And one of the things that we tried was we went down once and broke a couple legs off a crab.
15: With the robot?
12: Yeah. We have manipulator arms. We can do all kinds of neat stuff. So we broke off a couple of crab legs and offered them to her. She wouldn't have anything to do with it. We tried that, two, three times. Wow.
15: And one time in year two...
16: Year two!
15: They drop down, and they see that she is being circled by crabs.
12: Looking as though they were trying to mass an attack, if you will.
15: Like how many?
12: Three or four.
15: She's like, very weak at this point, and these crabs are, like, circling her, like you imagine, with pitchforks, like, around a stake or something.
9: Back, you devils!
15: And Bruce and his team are like, oh, my God, like, what's gonna happen? You know, could this be the end?
12: And, all right, so we couldn't hang around
11: Oh, man, you are not... The kind of people, we would not hire you. If we were following somebody who was under attack by a group of crabs who had drawn a circle of death around her and said, no one shall pass, we would not go back upstairs. We would stay.
12: We had other things on our agenda.
9: Oh, come on. They grabbed a crab last time. Just like shoo them away with the arms.
15: That's what I know. But they would come right back. I mean, they can't guard her.
9: But they leave her there in the dark being circled by crabs. Ugh.
12: That was at the beginning of a week-long trip.
15: So they're out at sea doing their research, and all the while they're thinking, what happened to Octomom and the crabs?
12: So on our way back home, we thought, let's go check. Let's see how things are.
15: They drop in the sub. They drop down. They drop down, down, down, down, down, down, biting their nails.
12: As we try to find our way into the rock. And we're searching, searching, searching.
15: And then, there, a white blob in the darkness.
12: It's like, okay, good, there she is, still there.
15: And there are no crabs around her anymore, but...
12: There were crab parts all over the seafloor below her.
11: So she killed them?
12: Yes.
15: So she has, in her weakened state, torn them apart with her arm.
9: Yeah.
12: All the folks in the control room on the ship and the pilots were all going, yay!
15: So you left for a week, and during that time she fought, like, the battle of her life.
12: That's right.
11: Missed the whole thing.
15: And they are counting the eggs every single time, and she is still at 160.
12: We never saw any evidence that anybody had picked off one of the eggs.
11: Not a one?
12: Nope.
9: This is heroic.
15: It is heroic. She was wasting away and would eventually have to die, but it would have to be timed right with the hatching of the babies. Because if she were to lose her grip and drift off of the eggs, then a crab could come and just, you know, have a huge brunch. I mean, there was this tension of her holding on until...
11: They were ready.
12: Yes.
11: Well, doesn't it seem to you like there's, like, people, like, you know, say, I'm going to be dying tonight, but I'm going to wait for Johnny to come home. You know? And then Johnny bursts through the door and say, look, and exchange a glance, and then, poof, mommy dies. It sort of feels a little like that.
15: Let's move on to year three.
4: What?
15: She's still
4: three
15: there.
4: 3 years?
15: Yeah.
4: This is...
15: I know. She's getting worse.
4: And this is horrible and amazing at the same time.
15: I know.
4: Time.
15: She has not eaten anything. They are, like, aghast. She is just, like, this titan. Year four. We move on to year four. Like, it's just, like, unbelievable time. Let me give you a sense of, like, what is happening. So, 2007. That's when they saw her. Boris Yeltsin dies. First iPhone release for sale in the USA. Big moments. 2008. The economy crashes. Obama is elected. Like, these huge things are happening. Right upstairs from her. She's just still doing that same thing. 2009. Usain Bolt breaks the world record for the 100-meter dash.
4: Bitcoin. I think Bitcoin happened somewhere in there.
15: Bitcoin, okay. 2009. Michael Jackson dies.
4: Wow.
15: 2010. Those Chilean miners are rescued after 69 days.
4: Oh, my God.
15: I don't know if you remember
4: that.
15: They're trapped underground.
4: Yeah, of course. Wow.
15: Haiti has a huge earthquake, the worst they ever had in 200 years. 2011, we're moving on to 2011 now, the Arab Spring.
4: Oh, my God.
15: Same-sex marriage is legalized in New York State. Amy Winehouse, Steve Jobs, and Osama bin Laden all die.
4: All the while, Octomom has been sitting there withering, but killing crabs that come for her babies.
15: Like,
4: wow.
15: Not eating, but... somehow remaining vigilant?
4: Just seems so crazy to me. Like, why would evolution make an animal that needs to gestate her babies that long?
15: Well, we don't know. Bruce and Yan both said that maybe it's because it's so cold down there that everything happens more slowly. Or maybe you need super developed babies because it's such a harsh environment. But basically, it's still a mystery. Like, they don't even know if Octomom is like this crazy freak of nature or if she's ordinary. Like, she's the only octopus of this species that anyone has ever watched do this.
4: Huh.
15: But my question was how? How can she survive this? Like, how can she just sit there not eating for 4 years and not just, like, just die?
14: It's just a totally bizarre thing, right?
15: It sounds like magic. Lucky for us, this is exactly what Yan studied for her PhD. How does Octomom manage to stay alive and defend her eggs, not moving, no food, for over 4 years?
14: Right, so we just didn't know.
15: Well, Yan says the answer lies in a very peculiar fact about the octopus's brain, which helps her pull off these last few deeply essential beats of her life.
14: If we were to think about the nervous system as, say, like an orchestra.
15: To understand how this works, Yan says you can think of all the different parts of the octopus's brain as different sections in an orchestra.
14: You know, like the brass is going to take care of like vision or something like that. Or, you know, the strings are taking care of motor functions and things like that.
15: Maybe the basses regulating heartbeat, the woodwinds taking care of memory. And as she swims along, living her octopus life, the whole orchestra is playing, all the instruments doing their job. But as she lays her eggs, there's a shift.
14: A shutting down of processes that are normally functioning to keep the body going.
15: Every instrument in that orchestra starts to hush.
14: Everybody going quiet.
15: Except there's this one section of the orchestra.
14: Yeah, the optic glands. These are like two really tiny, they're kind of the size of, you know, a grain of rice.
15: They sit right between her eyes.
14: They have their solo at this point.
15: And would that be the opera singer? Or who is that? Who is everyone quieting to hear?
14: Well, let me think about this. It would not be, you know, a very common instrument. It's not a huge part of the brain. So it wouldn't really be a string. I don't think it would be like a wind instrument. Or maybe it would be a weird one, you know, like a bassoon or something like that. One where there's just one or two in a full orchestra.
15: Okay, I like that. So as all the other parts of the nervous system begin to drop away, the bassoon, these tiny grains of rice, have their moment. They're playing a very complicated chemical song that Yen is only just beginning to piece together. But she knows that part of the work they're doing is triggering a bunch of different chemicals.
14: Things like steroids, and it's insulin that enable it to stay alive without additional food intake.
15: And so, all the while she's down there, years and years being visited again and again by this robot, on the outside she looks like a very old lady. Pale skin, cataracts, flabby muscles. A little pale blob in the darkness

she's very much alive. Alive in this incredibly centered, focused way. Year after year after year after year, she's playing her heart out.

0: Bruce, I just want to remind you about the chair thing.
1: Sorry.
0: No problem.
1: All right. Dylan's offered me a better chair. Let's say a more silent chair. So let me pick up my butt out of this one.
2: Okay.
1: Move it over to another one. Thank you, Dylan.
0: Did you have moments where you were like out buying eggs, bicycling, you know, cleaning the car, and just had this moment like, oh, she's there. I know exactly where she is. She's doing her job. Like these little moments of you living your life and her just constantly working as a mother.
1: Yeah, I thought about her all the time.
3: Okay, so we are at year four, is that where we are?
0: So we're at year 4.5.
1: 4.5 years.
3: Is that the world record for longest brooding period on planet Earth?
0: Yeah, it is.
3: Whoa.
1: We had been there a month before, and she was still there, looking pretty haggard, I've got to say, but she was hanging in there. And then one day, we dropped down and were flying in towards the rock.
0: He's watching the screen up on the ship, just seeing darkness. Then there's the rocky outcrop. There's her spot.
1: And she wasn't there. We couldn't see her.
3: What does that mean? Does that mean
1: we knew we were at the right place? We could see the patch on the rock, and there were all of these tattered egg cases, just in the spot where she had been.
2: Tattered egg cases means that the babies had been born.
1: Well, the first thing we did was search. Are there babies on the rock? Are the babies still here? Or did any of them survive? Or was it some sort of apocalyptic demise at the hands of all those hungry-looking crabs?
0: So they're frantically sort of searching around the rock. Searching and searching and searching. And then they begin to see little babies that are her species. And they see a baby here and a little baby there.
1: Little octopuses crawling around.
2: Oh.
1: They'd been feeding and growing, and it was pretty clear that they were hatchlings from that clutch of eggs that we had observed.
0: Did they look like her? Like, oh, same old. There's the crescent, the crescent shape, and the...
1: Sadly, no. And they were quite a bit smaller.
0: Yeah.
1: But it was clear that they were the same species.
0: And did you see her?
1: Nope. I'm certain that she had been consumed by some scavenger.
3: Oh my God. But you just want to give her a moment just to see it.
0: Yeah. Well, we kind of asked Bruce, like, can you help us imagine what that moment might have been like for her?
2: Since you don't know, because you missed it as usual, the actual big moment.
1: I must have gone out for a hamburger or something. Yeah.
2: Could you just in your mind's eye imagine the last moment here? Like was she dusting the eggs, or were the eggs beginning to hatch, or what?
1: We suspect that she stayed there until the last one had hatched.
0: You mean watching them?
1: Maybe not watching them, but feeling them. Guarding them.
0: Oh my gosh, that's amazing.
1: They are devoted moms.
0: So she would feel this activity that was new underneath her. And then know that it was time to finally let go.
1: Right. Okay, relax, Mom. It's over. You did your job.
0: So cool. It's like handing off the baton of life.
3: Yeah.
0: Yeah. I love thinking about this story right now because we're all like kind of, I don't know, just needing to like hold on. There's this like sense of holding on.
3: Yeah.
0: And waiting and being patient and just like, I don't know, having faith and that kind of thing, you know, just kind of like being still and holding on, that she is just like giving us such a great model for.
3: Wow. It's, you know, hold on one second. I have to just put an end to this madness.
0: Yeah. Go for it.
4: Emil, Tej,
3: Don't come in here. I'm working. Oh, my God. You know what I think about is the...
0: What?
3: It's so interesting. This is like the absolutely wrong soundtrack to the story that you're telling.
0: Oh, the kid's gonna
3: You're
0: cry.
3: Talking about a mother sort of lovingly suffering and then dying on behalf of her jelly beans, and I have these kids who are just like literally running around like savages right now because they're stir crazy. No, you know what I think? I think about it like it's so beautiful and heroic and poignant. But then I think about like she's not telling – like if you take the story away and you just imagine Herbert's experience, she's in the darkness for 5 years. And like I wonder if she – I wonder – she has no conception of anything except that somehow – the disconnect between the experience she's having and the story we're telling about it is everything that I need to think about right now, because we're all trying to protect our jelly beans in a way. But then if you think about the experience of that, it can feel frightening and lonely and dark, you know?

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1: 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For more information, including film titles and screen times, go to morningside.edu. Good afternoon. It will be sunny and hot today. High 95, heat index up to 105. We are under heat advisory for most of our listening area until 6 this evening. Mostly clear overnight, the low will dip to 72. 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
0: This is Science Friday. I'm Flora Lichtman. It has felt like a food recall summer. Salmonella in eggs, jalapenos, granola, E. coli in blueberries, glass in popsicles, unidentified foreign material in white rice, uninspected beef, and who could forget about Cyclospora, the parasite you'd probably never heard of until more than 18,000 people were sickened by it this summer.

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1: So what's going to be the new hit single in the year 2126? 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
1: KWIT, Sioux City 90.3, and KOJI Okoboji 90.7, broadcasting from the campus of Western Iowa Tech Community College. Good afternoon. We're under a heat advisory until 6. Those heat index values up to 105 today. The actual high will be around 95. It should stay sunny as well. Overnight, mostly clear, low dipping to 72. Mostly sunny tomorrow. Another very warm day, high 93. Those heat indexes up to 102. Do have a slight chance for some rain on Sunday. Partly sunny otherwise, high 89. Partly sunny on Labor Day Monday, the high again around 89. It's 3 o'clock. 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
2: Rescuers in Nepal are still reaching some flood victims alive, but for most families, the lack of news is slowly turning into anguish.
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2: I'm Marco Werman. Also, Italy's prime ministers are notorious for coming and going with the seasons. So far, Giorgia Meloni's beating the odds.
4: Meloni is very skillful in avoiding great risks.
2: In Spain, an offer to freeze the eggs of women athletes sparks a debate about gender and pro sports.
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2: And almost 25 years since 9/11, a military veteran remembers how those events upended many lives.
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7: Live from NPR News in Washington, I'm Linda Kenyon. A judge has declared a mistrial in the case of Lindsay Clancy, the Massachusetts woman who admitted to killing her 3 children. Priyanka Dayal McCluskey has the latest from member station WBUR.
8: After deliberating for almost 40 hours, the jury of 9 women and 3 men said they remained deadlocked. Clancy's defense attorney, Kevin Reddington, told Judge William Sullivan that based on a note from the jury, just one member of the panel was holding out and preventing a verdict of not guilty.
9: Even though they have agreed and expressed doubt, they are refusing to apply the law as you've given it.
8: Reddington has argued Clancy should not be held responsible for killing her children, Cora, Dawson, and Callan, because she was suffering from severe postpartum psychosis. Prosecutors didn't say whether they would pursue a new trial. For NPR News, I'm Priyanka Dayal McCluskey in Boston.
7: The Labor Department reports employers added a surprising 162,000 jobs last month, while unemployment remains steady at 4.1%. Heather Long is the chief economist at Navy Federal Credit Union. She says while jobs are up, wages are not.
10: That was the one sore spot in the August jobs report. Wage growth is at the lowest level in 5 years, 3.1% growth in the past year. That is below inflation, meaning inflation is wiping out all of wage gains.
7: The jobs report does raise questions about inflation and whether the Federal Reserve will try to tame it by raising interest rates. The Trump administration is taking the unprecedented step of making state lists of adult citizens ahead of the midterm elections. As NPR's Jude Joffe Block reports, the plan was outlined in an executive order President Trump signed in March.
11: The executive order tasks the Department of Homeland Security and the Social Security Administration with compiling the citizenship lists and giving them to states at least 60 days before an election, which is now. But according to court filings, the Trump administration will not meet that deadline, but still plans to release the citizenship list before the midterms. The nonprofit Electronic Privacy Information Center is suing to stop the plan from going forward, arguing it violates federal law, including the Privacy Act. It also argues the data the federal government has are not accurate, and lawyers on the case warn the plan could lead to chaos and potentially voters disenfranchised. Jude Joffe Block, NPR News.
7: It was a down day on Wall Street, despite the report on joblessness during the month of August. Stocks closed down more than 272 points. The NASDAQ was down more than 77. The S&P 500 lost 29. 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
0: Good afternoon. This is Brett Hayworth for Siouxland Public Media News. The Warming Shelter in Sioux City was among five organizations to receive the first round of grants that came from a settlement that Iowa received from a large opioid lawsuit. The award of $304,000 was announced on Thursday by Iowa Attorney General Brennan Byrd. The Warming Shelter provides specialized services for homeless residents with substance abuse issues. A total of $1.6 million went to five groups, with the Warming Shelter being the sole one in Northwest Iowa. Byrd said additional rounds of such grants will aid Iowa groups who seek to address opioid addiction. 25% of Iowa's opioid settlement money will go to such organizations. Byrd says she wants to make an impact with the grants at every corner of the state, so programs that are fighting against the ravages of drug addiction should apply. Additionally, a federal support program for low-income children and families could see hundreds of requirements deleted under a Trump administration proposal. One of the changes in the Head Start program proposal would mandate English-only instruction, except for tribal programs. Lisa Proctor is the director of Drake University's Head Start and Early Head Start, where the program serves speakers of 25 to 30 languages.
12: If you read through the Head Start Act, it speaks in there multiple times around dual language supports and supports to children and families, English acquisition, but to stipulate English-only instruction could be more detrimental than beneficial.
0: Trump administration officials say the changes could expand state control and open up more seats for students. Last year, Iowa had about 6,500 children in Head Start. Another proposed change includes loosening medical screening requirements and removing federal caps on class sizes. I'm Brett Hayworth for Siouxland Public Media News.
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14: This is The World. I'm Marco Werman. Thank you for joining us this Friday. In Nepal today, some welcome but unexpected news. Two survivors were rescued alive from the tunnel of a hydropower plant some 9 days after getting trapped by last week's devastating floods. As the days have worn on, hopes were fading that any of the roughly 500 hydropower workers believed to be in tunnels would be recovered alive. My colleague Carolyn Beeler continues her reporting from Nepal and is covering this story. She joins me from Kathmandu with the latest. Carolyn, what more can you tell us about this rescue?
15: It's really an incredible story, Marco, and it's getting a lot of attention here. This happened at the hydropower plant Trishuli 3A, which is near the river, the Trishuli, which is the one that has catastrophically flooded. And the power plant's operated by the government-owned Nepal Electricity Authority. Videos supplied by the Nepali government show rescuers evacuating one man from this site on a stretcher and medical personnel helping a man, presumably the same man who's wearing an oxygen mask and has this labored breathing. This guy's name is Sanjay Sah, and he told military rescue teams that on the day of the floods, when he realized that something was wrong, he did not flee. He actually went into the control room and warned his colleagues to run outside, and that, he said, cost him the time he needed to get out himself. There was one other man rescued. His name is Kabir Maharazan. We haven't heard anything from him. He is said to be in critical condition. We reached his brother earlier today, who said that he was coming down to Kathmandu to be with his brother when he arrived in the hospital here, but he didn't know anything at the time about the condition of his brother.
14: Pretty extraordinary. How have these two men survived this long?
15: We don't know a lot about that. We do know that Sanjay Sah had been working in the control room of the power plant. So if he was there when these debris came rushing in, it's possible that that building structure would have protected him. But an authority at the hydropower company told us today that there is no emergency protocol to have water or food in these tunnels. So I think there's going to be a lot of questions and a lot coming out in the coming days about how these two men have survived.
14: You were at the military base yesterday where the men were brought after being rescued. What was the situation there?
15: It was just buzzing with activity. Members of the military and relief workers doing everything they could to help. Here is what I saw there yesterday. The whir of helicopter blades is almost constant here at the military base outside of Trishuli Bazaar. I'm looking at one that's about to take off from a clearing in front of the mountains. They're flying more than 200 military helicopters a day from this spot, heading up the valley, up higher into the mountains to rescue people who are living in areas that are still unreachable by car and to bring troops and supplies to hydropower tunnels that are full of mud.
16: You know, I even saw a helicopter overhead that was hauling a part of a deconstructed excavator up the mountain. They are too big to get up these mountains any other way, so that they're taken apart piece by piece and then put back together at the top of the mountain, which just shows you, you know, the incredible lengths that authorities have to go to rescue people up in these mountains. Yesterday, a military spokesperson, J.B. Resmi, gave an update about the operations, the rescue mission at this particular tunnel.
17: Let me tell you that 3A tunnel that we have deployed.
16: He explains that they'd sent up a special team for collapsed structure, so a search and rescue team that specializes in that, excavators and drilling machines.
17: We are able to make a hole up to the tunnel, but that search and rescue mission is going on.
16: So by midday yesterday, he told us that rescuers had dug up to the entrance of the tunnel. And then over the next 22 hours, they dug about 550 feet where they found these two survivors who we've been talking about.
2: It's incredible that these men were recovered alive after so long, 9 days. Has that given people hope that there might be more survivors?
16: There's so far not been any other signs of life from this particular tunnel, and officials, you know, do say that in any disaster situation, the chances of finding anyone alive after 72 hours is slim. But, you know, everywhere you look around here, people are searching for loved ones. Some retain hope that they're alive. Others, you know, have resigned themselves to the fact that they are looking for bodies. And that searching is true just outside of the military base where these rescue operations were coordinated. People gather outside of those gates every single day, desperately trying to get information from authorities about missing loved ones. And that is another story that I want to tell you today. Why have you come here today?
18: I'm here to try to find my son.
16: This is Prabhati Pariyar speaking through an interpreter. She says she thinks she might have been on the phone with her son just as he was swept away last week. She shows me a picture of him, a handsome 29-year-old chef with a thick shock of black hair and dreams of owning his own restaurant someday.
18: I'm here. If the helicopter lands, I have hopes like my son is coming. Only like minor injuries. No matter the time, how many days has gone, being as a mother, there is always hope for my son.
16: Ramis Lama, who's in his mid-20s, just flew back from where he's studying in South Korea to try to find his father.

0: we all don't know he's still alive or not, but we haven't lost any hope because we can't easily lose hope because he's my father. It's very hard. I can't go far because there is no any roadways also.
1: You would like to go to where you think he might be, but you can't get there, you're saying?
0: Yeah. No any roadways. The roadways all are destroyed. So we can only do by looking the photos, the list of rescue people. The hardest part is not knowing is he's still alive or not. That's the big point.
1: The weather and terrain here make it incredibly difficult to locate the missing, says the head of Nepal's Disaster Risk Reduction and Management Authority, Dharam Upreti.
2: And this is the monsoon season in Nepal. So monsoon impacting the search and rescue operations.
1: When the floods came last week, they were rushing fast, up to 110 miles an hour.
2: Largely, the bodies are swept away from up to even the border of India, and some bodies are recovered from India as well.
1: And rescue teams can't get excavators up the mountains. That's where the helicopters come in, and also drones. Police and soldiers are flying them to get a bird's eye view of places that are hard to reach. On a riverbank washed clean of any buildings in the town of Trishuli Bazaar, a middle-aged man is asking the police to look for missing family members with a drone. My interpreter explains what's happening.
3: That gentleman is telling to police, if the dead bodies got found, it's happy for me to see the face at least.
1: So this gentleman has requested the help of the police to try to find the dead body of a loved one.
3: Yeah.
1: The man's wife, his parents, and his brother and sister-in-law have all been missing since the floods. The drone flew out of sight to where the family's house used to stand and then returned several minutes later. So no luck?
4: Did you find anything?
5: No. From drone, there is nothing seen.
1: Just 2 days before, though, Yuvraj Katuwal tells me that a drone did spot three dead bodies. His team flew there and then crawled across an expanse of mud to avoid getting sucked down into it. When they got to a former supermarket, they found 21 dead bodies still inside. It was a heartbreaking scene, he says. A little girl looked like she'd been clinging to her mother when the rush of mud and debris came, and they were still holding on to each other in death, he says. All remains that are recovered here have DNA samples taken, and earlier today I visited tents that are erected outside a hospital in Kathmandu where relatives of the missing can get their blood drawn for DNA testing. Lakshmi Rai's brother was hiking with a group in the mountains when the floods hit. Rai tells me she's been going every day to the hospital where bodies are brought, but she's found no signs of her brother. At the DNA collection site, Lakshmi is joined by several people who are missing loved ones from the same hiking group. She tells me that since it's been 10 days since the flood, she doesn't expect to find her brother alive. But at the very least, she hopes they might identify his body. Closure is what Dr. Simriti Karki, a pathologist running the DNA collection site, tells me she hopes she can offer. Her team has taken nearly 800 samples in the past 5 days.
6: I feel, and I have been saying to my team, that this is the least we can do from our side. And we really hope that the things we are doing here will create a greater impact later.
1: Karki tells me it may take weeks for the samples that are collected here today to be cross-matched with DNA from remains. And officials told us today that they expect to be searching for bodies for at least another month or so. And so people coming here looking for closure are likely to be waiting for quite some time.
7: That's The World's Carolyn Beeler reporting from Nepal. We'll have more from Carolyn next week as she continues to follow the disaster recovery efforts there.

0: Spain's national women's soccer team has announced it will subsidize the freezing of eggs for any players who so desire. This is exactly what some elite Spanish players have been pushing for, but other pro athletes are calling it a step backward for women in sports. The World's Jerry Haddon reports from Barcelona.
1: Is it an historic triumph for feminism or male chauvinism in disguise? Depends who you ask.
2: Desde

0: pro, lo que estamos intentando es sentarnos a negociar cuanto antes.
1: This is Ana Parernau from FootPro, the union that represents Spain's professional women soccer players. In an Instagram post from May, she explained how FootPro was fighting for a series of improvements in working conditions. Among the measures FootPro pushed for were the new subsidies for freezing eggs. The idea, proponents argue, is to give players at the peak of their relatively short careers the option to postpone motherhood, rather than having to bow out for many months during the peak of their play. A lot of Spain's top stars are celebrating, including Spanish soccer legend Alexia Putellas. She told Spain's El País newspaper that this was a victory for women athletes. But is it? Asks another Spanish great.
2: Buen salto, buen salto.
3: Al saltazo que acaba de realizar Ana Peleteiro.
1: Ana Peleteiro is a track and field star who's won medals at the Olympics and lots of other events. Yesterday, she posted a scathing critique of the subsidies.
4: Esta medida pretende facilitar que las mujeres sean madres.
1: Are they meant to help women athletes become mothers, she asks, or to keep them from becoming mothers as long as they're still playing their sport? Peletero says the move is a clever way of getting women to conform their lives to pro sports rather than ensuring sports adapt to women's needs.
4: Si realmente queremos conciliar maternidad y deporte profesional,
1: if we really want to reconcile motherhood with pro sports, she said, we need to have contractual guarantees for pregnancy, postpartum, and maternity leave, and the right to rejoin the team without prejudice, not to mention support for childcare. And not just for soccer stars, but all women athletes, she said, everywhere. In fact, the egg freezing subsidies are new to Spain, but they've been around for a while in a couple of other countries, including the U.S.
5: Our body is our job, so to be out for pregnancy purposes, it can really take a toll, which can affect your career.
1: This was Women's National Basketball Association superstar Sue Bird back in 2020.
5: Obviously, as a male athlete, by the time you're 33, you could easily have 2 to 3 kids, and like it never impacted your career. It's never even a thing.
1: 2020 was the same year the WNBA began subsidizing egg freezing and other fertility treatments. Here in Spain, where details of the agreement won't be fully known until mid-September, doctors are already weighing in. Patricia Bartolomé is a Spanish fertility expert. On Spanish radio today, she said that if women think they can just freeze eggs and then unfreeze them and presto, a baby, they're mistaken.
6: Porque si yo ahora congelo mi óvulo con 25 años, y lo descongelo.
1: Because if I freeze an egg when I'm 25 and then unfreeze it years later, that process could produce an unviable egg, one that can't even be fertilized. Women soccer players tend to retire in their early to mid-30s. Bartolomé says that still gives them time to try for a natural pregnancy. Resorting to technology should only be a last resort, she says. The Spanish subsidies are limited, at any rate, to players on the national team, the team that goes to the World Cup and other tournaments. We're talking 23 players who could choose to freeze an egg now and hope for the best once they've hung up their cleats. For The World, I'm Sherry Haddon, Barcelona.
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8: This is Siouxland Public Media, improving quality of life since 1978. Downtown Live will hold its last concert of the summer tonight at 7 with Rags and Riches performing at the corner of 4th and Virginia Streets. Brothers Tanner and Peyton Witt perform adrenalized alt-pop songs with the aim of bringing hope and inspiration to a generation of dreamers. Hailing from Lexington, Kentucky, these brothers have shared the stage with acts such as Smash Mouth, Judah and the Lion, Vitz and the Tantrums, and the Avett Brothers. Information at downtownlivesc.com. Good afternoon. It is 3:20. Coming up next at 4, it's All Things Considered. We'll also have some more looks at Siouxland Public Media News. Later tonight at 6, it's World Cafe and National Native News. And that's followed by SPM PM tonight at 8 o'clock. 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
7: This is The World. I'm Marco Werman. It's one of Germany's smaller states, and it's not usually the center of national attention. But this weekend, all eyes are on the eastern German region of Saxony-Anhalt. A strong result for the far-right Alternative for Germany, or AfD, could have implications not just for the state itself, but for Germany's political future. Inside Europe's Thomas Sparrow has more.
9: The far-right AfD is polling strongly in Saxony-Anhalt, but it's still unclear whether it can enter government, let alone lead one. Still, the possibility is being taken seriously across Germany, and if it does happen, the party would face a challenge it has

0: ready to govern. Opponents would see it as a deeply worrying development, pointing out that Germany's domestic intelligence agency classifies the AfD in Saxony-Anhalt as right-wing extremist. The impact of such a government would go well beyond the AfD itself. For years, Germany's other parties have upheld what's known as the Brandmauer, or firewall, refusing to work with the AfD. If the party enters government in Saxony-Anhalt, many will say that firewall is damaged beyond repair. The debate would no longer be about keeping the AfD out of power, but how to deal with the AfD in power. And that could have consequences in Berlin. Chancellor Friedrich Merz, after all, has invested a great deal of political capital in winning back voters who have turned to the AfD. But the AfD is also leading national polls ahead of Merz's party. An AfD win in Saxony-Anhalt could further dent the standing of a chancellor who is deeply unpopular. The impact would also be felt beyond Germany's borders. Germany is often seen as one of Europe's political anchors. Many would see an AfD win as further evidence of the growing strength of far-right parties across Europe. Yet many Germans are uneasy about that prospect. A recent poll found that a majority believe an AfD government in Saxony-Anhalt would be a danger to democracy, and many worry about the impact on people with migrant backgrounds. So, in many ways, this election is about more than one small state. It's about two tests at once, whether Germany's other parties can respond to the AfD's continued growth, and whether the AfD could make the jump from opposition to government. Thomas Sparrow, Berlin.
1: That story comes to us from DW's Inside Europe. Let's take another look now, and a completely different one, at the Saxony-Anhalt election, one that includes mopeds, nostalgia, and East German identity. That's because the AfD has been using a particular moped brand for its campaign, the Simson-Schwalbe, often described as the Vespa of East Germany. The Jewish heir to the founding family is fighting to protect the company's legacy. DW's Matthew Moore reports on how the moped has been turned into a political vehicle.
2: It's Sunday in the medieval village of Quedlinburg in Saxony-Anhalt. Ulrich Siegmund, the AfD's 35-year-old candidate for the upcoming state election, is leading a motorcade atop a blue moped, the AfD's signature colour. Siegmund is not riding just any bike. Together with many of the 5,000 attendees, he's sitting on an iconic Simson-Schwalbe, one of East Germany's most recognisable brands. Founded by a Jewish family in 1856, the company grew into one of Germany's leading manufacturers of firearms and later vehicles, before the Nazi regime seized the company from the family in the 1930s. After World War II, the factory continued operating in the German Democratic Republic, as the East was called.
3: 60 km pro Stunde und braucht keine 3 Liter. Genau das Richtige auch für zwei.
2: They produced mopeds that could reach speeds of up to 60 km per hour. They were an alternative to cars, which were in short supply.
3: Genau der richtige Kleinroller auch für Sie. Schwalbe von Simson Suhl.
2: For young people especially, these mopeds provided a sense of freedom. After reunification, they became cult objects. And more recently, the AfD has latched onto this nostalgia, to the dismay of some.
4: I received from friends in Germany videos of what the AfD was doing with our name. And that's when I was really shocked that I saw shirts that said AfD and Simson, and posters that said the same thing, and flags that said the same thing.
2: That's Dennis Baum, an 82-year-old heir of the Simson Company. He travelled from New York to Germany this summer to speak about his family's history and the legacy of the Simson name. He also sat down with DW correspondent Ines Pohl in the United States.
4: Well, I have only one objective. Get our name out of the AfD Hocke sphere. I don't want it involved whatsoever. It has nothing to do with the Simson-Schwalbe. They keep getting that issue mixed up.
2: Björn Höcke, who Baum is referring to, is the hard-right leader of the AfD's branch in another eastern state, Thuringia. He's been convicted twice for publicly using a banned Nazi slogan. He's built a

0: political career in the East by presenting the AfD as a defender of East German identity.
1: Dass der Osten unkonventionell ist, dass der Osten frei ist und dass der Osten wild ist. Und das ist gut so, liebe Freunde.
0: Hücker's also used iconic mopeds for his political campaigns, tapping into the power of images, emotions and grievance.
2: They can have the Schwalbe, they can do what they want with the Schwalbe, they can make it a target of great nostalgia, and it's wonderful, but get our name out of the mix when it comes to AfD politics. And I should say, the Simpson name shouldn't be involved in politics whatsoever, but it's absolutely horrendous that it of all places, it gets hooked up to AfD thinking. For the family's name, a Jewish family's name, to be used by the AfD, a distinctly anti-Semitic party, anti-social, anti-everything, it seems, it was infuriating for us all. We got together, all five groups of Simpson heirs, five different families around, and we decided we were going to make a major effort to stop this, and we didn't care what it costs.
0: The AfD denies that it's anti-Semitic and has pushed back at the Baum family's criticism, calling the reaction symbolic hysteria. But this whole story raises deeper questions about how political movements use nostalgia, about who gets to define the meaning of a cultural symbol, and about what it feels like when a family's own stolen history is suddenly repurposed as a kind of identity marker for the far right. Because in the end, Simpson isn't just a motorbike, it's heritage, memory, pride, and for the Baum family, loss. And all that is now being rewritten in today's political battles. Matthew Moore at Berlin.
3: Matthew Moore's report comes to us from our partners at DW. You're with the world.
4: Okay, if you're headed for the beach this Labor Day weekend, do you know where it's okay to set up your umbrella? A battle is heating up along a popular shore in Northwest Florida over who gets to use the beach and where.
5: What we're fighting for is the right for people to go to a public access and walk as far as they want with their beach chairs and set up on any beach.
4: I'm Elsa Chang. That's on All Things Considered from NPR News.
6: And All Things Considered is coming up next at 4 on Siouxland Public Media. It is 3:30. Good afternoon. I'm your host, Kathy Fouch. Sunny the rest of today, but hot. High 95. Heat index up to 105. So heat advisory is in effect until 6 this evening for much of our listening area. Overnight it will be mostly clear, low 72. 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
3: This is The World. I'm Marco Werman. Today, Giorgia Meloni becomes Italy's longest continuously serving prime minister since World War II. Yeah, you heard that right. 4 continuous years in office is a record there. That's because Italy has a reputation for changing governments almost as often as the seasons. Meloni is celebrating the milestone by hosting a rally in the city of Bari today. Some analysts, though, say her hold on power may not be as ironclad as she might hope. The World's Europe correspondent Orla Barry has our story.
7: Food trucks serving assassin spaghetti, the traditional spicy pasta dish of Bari, have congregated close to the city port, ready to serve the thousands gathered to watch Giorgia Meloni give a speech near the harbour. Giant posters of the Italian leader hang off poles nearby, with the slogan, "The government is more stable, Italy is stronger." This has never happened in the history of the Italian Republic, Marcello Giamatto tells me, that a government has lasted this long. Giamatto was one of the main organisers of today's rally and is Italy's junior health minister. Giamatto and Meloni have reason to celebrate. Italy has had 68 governments in the last 80 years, and not one has lasted a full 5-year term. Meloni, though, has broken records before. In 2022, she became Italy's first female prime minister. Her government was also the first to be led by a party with neo-fascist roots. Before that election, old footage of a young Meloni speaking on French television, praising Benito Mussolini, went viral.
8: Moi, je crois que Mussolini, c'était un bon politicien.
7: 4 years on, though, fears about what a leader with far-right roots might mean for Italy appear to have been largely forgotten.
9: Meloni is very skillful. She's very skillful in avoiding great risks.
7: Lorenzo Castellani is Associate Professor of History at Lewis University in Rome. In fact, Castellani says, instead of dragging the country further to the right, Meloni has barely made any major policy changes.
9: This is why in the end, after 4 years, we might say that Meloni is a great political manager, but not a great reformer.
7: On the international stage, she's been cautious too, he says. She's built close ties with centrist European leaders, while relations with her once close ally in the White House have cooled.
10: We had a bad relationship, but it became a little bad because she refused to help us. Again, I didn't put a heavy press on her. But she refused to get involved.
7: In June, when President Trump claimed that Meloni had begged him for a photo at the G7 summit, the Italian leader took straight to Instagram with a categoric denial. I don't know why the US president behaves this way towards his allies, she said, but there's one thing he needs to remember. Neither I nor Italy ever beg.
11: I think she actually overplayed sort of this clash with Trump because she realized that being seen as a good friend of Trump was really damaging her in terms of popularity.
7: Cecilia Emma Sotelotta says Meloni worked the public spat with Trump to her favor. Sotelotta, an associate professor of political science in Perugia, says there's no doubt Meloni is a highly skilled politician. What's keeping her in office so long, though, she says, may have less to do with Meloni's strengths and a lot more to do with the failings of the left-wing opposition.
11: Just think of the fact that the gasoline is at the highest ever it's ever been in the country. You know, the cost of living is skyrocketing. Salaries are ridiculous compared to other European countries. And yet the opposition is not able to really capitalize on these very, very evident problems.
7: Today, the real threat to Meloni isn't coming from the left, Sotelotta says, but from a new party on the far right. Futuro Nazionale, founded by former Army General Roberto Vannacci, has campaigned for an end to Italy's military support for Ukraine and tougher controls on immigration. If I were the Interior Minister, he said recently, I would close the ports to migrants and use all the tools open to the police and the army to fight against this invasion, this fully fledged invasion, he said. Vannacci's party is rising in the polls, and Sotelotta says it's in danger of stealing voters from Meloni's party. Marcello Giammatto, Meloni's party colleague, tells me he's not worried. The beauty of democracy is that new parties can emerge and stir up the political debate, he says. We'll see what Italians want at the ballot box. Next year, Italians head to the ballot box to decide whether Giorgia Meloni deserves another term in office. But if Italian history teaches us one thing, nothing is guaranteed. For the world, I'm Orla Barry.
3: We are fast approaching the 25th anniversary of 9/11. It was obviously a momentous day, setting off two decades of continuous war and changing the lives of millions of people here in the U.S. and around the world. For many, it changed the trajectory of their careers. That's true for Andrew Sullivan. He's now executive director of No One Left Behind, a nonprofit advocating for Afghan allies of the U.S. When we spoke earlier this week, Sullivan told me about that life-changing moment almost 25 years ago.
12: I was in science class. I was a 10th grader, so I was a sophomore in high school. I remember the first reports we got. They said an aircraft had hit one of the World Trade Center towers. And we all kind of assumed that it was a Cessna, that it was some small plane and was going to be a minor incident. It wasn't until the second plane hit that our teachers actually turned the televisions on And we started to get a sense of the enormity of what was happening. And in that moment, I think we all knew, and I certainly did, that life as I had known it previously was bound to change.
3: Yes. So how much did 9/11 shape your decision to join the Army? Had you connected the two at the time on that day?
12: I had never planned on going into the military until then. And then after 9/11, I felt an immediate call to service. I wasn't sure at first what that was going to look like, but pretty quickly after, I knew that it was going to be military service, and I knew that the Army was going to be the branch for me. I had a family friend that was in the Pentagon during the September 11th attacks. He was thankfully all right, but he was a Army Ranger and then Green Beret, and he was always such an impressive person to me. And so after September 11th and my decision to serve, I realized that the Army and trying to become an infantry officer was the calling that I wanted to pursue.
3: And so did you go to Iraq first or Afghanistan first?
12: I went to Iraq first. So I graduated from college in 2008. I went to Iraq in 2009 into 2010. And then I went back to Iraq in 2011. We were the last unit in Anbar province and actually shut down a major base called Al-Asad Air Base and then road marched from western Anbar all the way down to Kuwait in December of 2011. So did two Iraq deployments before going to Afghanistan.
3: If we go back to 9/11, I mean, you were in high school and you saw the war in Afghanistan start to unfold in 2001, 2002, those early stages. How did you feel in 2013 about how things were going?
12: I was so optimistic as a high schooler and as a kid. And so the feeling that by the time that I got there, that I was pessimistic. And as I mentioned earlier, Iraq by 2014 was also starting to crumble as ISIS was really rising. It was tough because I was so hopeful that things would go better, and the reality on the ground was they were not.
3: So after your deployment to Iraq, you arrived in Afghanistan in 2013. That was after the surge and more than a decade into the war there. What was the situation you encountered?
12: It was a time of transition. So we were moving from a U.S.-led mission to one where we were putting the Afghans first. So the Afghan National Army was really going to lead the way. It was an interesting time to be there because in a lot of ways, we were weaning off the Afghans from some of the support they had previously received from Americans. And so trying to find the right middle ground of, you know, how much do we lead the operation so that we can take it to the Taliban, we can improve security conditions, and how much do we let the Afghans lead, even if the results maybe aren't quite as successful, but that way they're developing their own capacity and capability. Trying to find that was interesting. And so that was kind of a hallmark of my time there in 2013 and 2014.
3: After coming out of the experience of your deployment in Iraq, what struck you about Afghanistan by contrast?
12: So when I left Afghanistan, we had gone from a brigade, which is about 3,500 people. We were going to be replaced by a battalion, which is about 1,000 people. And I remember thinking to myself that the security situation is not going to improve. Where we were, you know, if we had left Highway 1, which is the main kind of highway that circles the country, we were pretty bound to be in a firefight or hit an IED, a roadside bomb. And I remember thinking to myself that there's no way this gets better. And about the same time that we were leaving Afghanistan, ISIS was really starting to rise in the western part of Iraq and in Syria. And I remember thinking to myself that when I left Iraq, I was bullish on the future of the country in 2011. And within 4 years, it had fallen where a third of it was controlled by ISIS. And so I remember thinking to myself, you know, as I was planning to leave Afghanistan, that, you know, American forces were going to draw down and the security situation was way worse than it was when I left Iraq. And so I was never confident that things were going to get better.
3: Yeah, I mean, the U.S. was already talking at that point about drawing down and transferring responsibility to Afghan forces. So to you, it felt like a war that was winding down. Did you see, like, what could be coming next?
12: I did. You know, I think for a lot of politicians in the U.S., there's this idea that the collapse of Afghanistan came out of the blue and we didn't see it coming. And admittedly, it collapsed quicker than I assumed it would at the start of 2021. But no, I think for a lot of us, certainly for myself, as I was leaving Afghanistan and we were transitioning responsibility to the Afghans, I was not particularly optimistic that things were going to get better. And that transition, it never filled me with hope.
3: When you got to Zabul province, what did that look and feel like when you arrived?
12: So the people in Zabul were, you know, in large part, fantastic, very hospitable. Our Afghan National Army partners were incredibly kind. They wanted to succeed. The on-the-ground soldiers tried very hard. They fought very hard. They did their best. But it was pretty clear that if we left Kalat, which is the capital, if we left the highway, most of that area was controlled by Taliban. Mm. And if we were going to resupply some of the forward operating bases that the Afghan National Army controlled in the more rural parts of the country, it was going to be a fight to get there. And so it did not strike me as a place that was particularly secure once you got outside of the provincial capital.
3: I'm with Andrew Sullivan, Army veteran and now executive director of No One Left Behind, a nonprofit advocating for Afghan allies of the U.S. So in terms of fighting alongside the Afghan National Army, what did that look like in practice on the ground?
12: We were very well coordinated, and it was something that we had to be well coordinated on. I had a interpreter that was with me that just carried a radio that was connected to the Afghan National Army because it was that important. So it was another unit that we had to coordinate with whenever we were maneuvering on the battlefield. And as time went on, we tried to put the Afghans more and more out front so that they were the forward-facing element interacting with the community.
3: So much of war is just waiting for stuff to happen. What did you and your soldiers actually do, including the Afghan soldiers, day to day when you were not fighting the enemy?
12: I mean, worked out, cards, joked. It was always fun. We would play our Afghan interpreters in sports. And if we were playing football, we would absolutely kick their butt. But if we played soccer or if we played volleyball, they would put it on us. And so you find time to entertain yourself. You get a bunch of guys together and you watch bootleg copies of movies, all sorts of things to find ways to just pass the time.
3: Was there a particular operation or person or moment from that deployment that has kind of really stayed with you?
12: Yes. One of the things that we would do is my unit, we had an attached engineer platoon that would go out. We would identify IEDs. And it was this nearly two-week-long operation to go to a really rural, really volatile part of the province. Unfortunately, you know, we found and cleared nearly 40 IEDs during that operation. However, on one of them, the Afghan EOD platoon leader was killed. Two other Afghan soldiers were very seriously injured. It was a medevac that I actually called in. It sticks with me because, unfortunately, we couldn't save him. He didn't die right away, but we knew he had pretty catastrophic injuries and he was not going to make it. And so, you know, I think about the bravery that those Afghan EOD members had, because we would detect the IEDs, but they would then go and try and render them safe. They weren't using robots. They were going up to the IED using grappling hooks, using probes to unearth charges and power sources,
3: wow,
12: and then placing explosives on hand on those IEDs to blow them up and render them safe. And so I think about what that man did to keep my soldiers safe. And unfortunately, we could not save his life. So that's one that, you know, even now, 12 years later, it sticks with me.
3: Given that bravery of the Afghan forces, I mean, you also spoke about their courage and strength and determination. What was it, do you think, that really caused things to eventually deteriorate for the Afghan army?
12: State capacity. You look at the political leadership in Afghanistan, they fled. That follows really, you know, years of corruption from the senior leadership within the Afghan government. At the provincial level and district level, there was also plenty of corruption. I think that's a huge part of it, is it wasn't necessarily just the Afghan military, but the Afghan government that led to the collapse of the country. For the Afghan military, I do think we oftentimes try and replicate the U.S. military. We try and take an American solution and interpose it on an Afghan military that just wasn't ready for it. And so I think in a lot of ways, we tried to replicate a U.S. military that just wasn't going to be able to be sustainable in the long term. So I think those are the two things that I would point to for why the country collapsed the way that it did.
3: What drew you to the work you now do with No One Left Behind? Like, why did the fate of Afghan allies become so personal for you?
12: It became so personal for me because it was personal. I had friends that truly were brothers in arms when I was in Afghanistan, and they had family members that were left behind. I thought about the incredible people that served alongside me. The ones that did, they had already made it to the U.S., but I knew, as incredible as they weren't unique, and that there were going to be tens of thousands of others that had served just as honorably, that had sacrificed just as much for America, that deserved a pathway to safety. And so knowing that, it was very easy for me to want to pick up this work and join No One Left Behind.
3: I mean, your reason for joining the military and your work with No One Left Behind, both very personal reasons. I'm wondering, Is there something about your experience that you think maybe people who did not serve or were born much after 9/11 might not know?
12: Yeah, you know, there are, unfortunately, we have really the lowest percentage of Americans that have served in uniform or know someone that served in uniform, at least in the last 100 years. That percentage of Americans that serve is going down. And so I think for a lot of them, they don't know the sacrifices that not just American service members make, but also our local national wartime allies. So for those that maybe missed 9/11 or didn't get a chance to serve in uniform or served in uniform but didn't get a chance to go to Iraq or Afghanistan, there are a lot of local nationals that have sacrificed on the U.S.'s behalf. I think it's important that people recognize that.
3: So 25 years after September 11th, Andrew, when you think back to who you were at the time you decided to serve, how do you understand that decision today?
12: I'm thrilled that I did it. Obviously, I'm disappointed about the outcome of Afghanistan. Certainly, Iraq had a lot of struggles, but if you look at Iraq now, it's a far more stable country than it was 10, 12 years ago. I'm proud of my service. Regardless of how those wars turned out, I'm incredibly proud of what I did, and it's something that if given the opportunity to do again, I would do it 100 times over.
3: Andrew Sullivan is the executive director of No One Left Behind, a nonprofit advocating for Afghan allies of the U.S.

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0: This is The World. I'm Marco Werman. In the waning days of summer, many of us are trying to squeeze in one more vacation, or at least a long weekend. If a road trip off the beaten path is on your agenda, this next story might strike a nerve. It's about a close call in the wilderness, as remembered by journalist Akshob Gidradas. He lives in Washington now, but back in India, his love for traveling far from home earned him a nickname, as he explained when sharing his account with GBH's Stories from the Stage.
3: I grew up in Bombay, India, on the West Coast. Being able to go to a new place outside India was enchanting. Getting immersed in the historic tales, the cultural fables, I enjoyed it. To my friends, I'd seen more places outside India than in India. So I became known as NRI, Non-Reliable Indian. Which is true. Even till today, I regret to say I haven't seen the Taj Mahal, but I've seen the Great Wall of China. So naturally, when this friend of mine said, we're going to take a road trip, I said, yes. It didn't matter that, you know, I didn't know 4 out of the 5 people on the trip. It didn't matter, I didn't know the logistics. It didn't even matter, I didn't know how to ride a motorbike because half the journey was on motorbikes. I just said, new place, why not? We're going to Manali, a place in the northern state of Himachal Pradesh. This was hometown to the Dalai Lama and other Tibetan monks. It epitomized tranquility of sorts. So I had spent 48 hours on an uncomfortable train journey from Bombay to Delhi, another 10 hours from Delhi to Manali, escaping 120-degree heat of summer. But I'm like, hey, if you have to get to heaven, you have to live a hard life. And when I got to Manali, it was heaven. It was beautiful mountains, mystic rivers, not the one in Boston, forests, tranquility all around. And then I realized, India has 1.25 billion people, but yet we are a minority in this town. That's a hard thing to achieve. There were more Israelis in the town than Indians. I couldn't read half the signs in Hebrew, and I felt illiterate for that moment. I had to ask. I asked this Israeli backpacker, why are there so many of you here? Don't get me wrong. I'm glad tourism works for everyone. You learn more about a country. It's great for the economy. But it seems half of Tel Aviv has come here. What's up? And he says, you don't realize how good you guys have it. 3 years on the battle line, fighting for your life. Manali is heaven on earth. The food's full of spice. The weather's nice. The grass is greener on the other side. In his case, the grass was greener on the other side. Because Manali was sort of like India's Amsterdam. Each cafe had its various samples. Bob Marley would have a hard choice choosing between cafes. But of course, our main journey was going up on motorbikes to one of the Himalayan mountains. It was our own Everest summit. This is the part I dreaded. I held on to my friend tightly as I sat on back. As our tires went over stones, they fell to a bottomless abyss, reminding us that death is just one wrong turn away. The snow-capped mountains in summer reminded us of the Game of Thrones-like winter that was approaching. We were nervous, but I couldn't say anything. I had to pretend to be strong. Half an hour ago, I was laughed at for ordering bruschettas at a local restaurant. Country bumpkins, I thought, and they make me sound like the idiot. We stopped at a lake for a lovely photo shoot. My friends got out for what I like to call a contemplative smoke. the guy I was riding with perhaps smoked something a little too different. How do I know that? Because as he got on the motorbike, he forgot one tiny detail. I wasn't on it before he sped off. So here I was, in the middle of this gorgeous lake setting. No one in sight. Don't panic, I said. You're just in the middle of nowhere, with no one in sight, no cell phone connectivity, and it's getting dark. Next thing I said was, help, help, help, help, as my echo rang through the mountains. Ooh, car approaching. I started waving like a crazy hitchhiker. Then I'm like, oh, not too crazy. You want them to stop for you. The car stopped, but before I could get in, my rider came back rushing, remembering he had left something valuable behind. Now, if I thought this was the worst of the journey, I was sadly mistaken. It was nightfall, we didn't have a map, and we had lost sense of where the camp was. And in India, you ask for directions like this. This is 2007, pre-Google Maps. Take two left turns, take a right turn, there'll be a shopkeeper over there, maybe he knows the way. That's how directions went. So we're like, okay, let's erect a tent in the middle of nowhere. I'm being very generous by calling it a tent. In reality, if this was a geometry class, this is a badly drawn isosceles triangle held together by a single rod. We were afraid it would fall on us and smother us in our sleep. We had no food, limited water. The only thing keeping us warm was this bottle of rum. We reminded ourselves we hadn't eaten dinner, but there were howls out in the woods, which reminded me that something else wanted to eat dinner. And as I was falling asleep, I heard a voice. Come up! We're waiting. Oh, goodness me. Horror side camp stories are only fun when you're on your own bed. This time I heard a woman's voice. Come up! Food's ready! Like, oh, goodness me. I woke up wondering if I was having hallucinations. Two other friends did the same. Unless hallucinations were telepathic, we pretty much were hearing the same voice. We got out of our tent. A couple of villagers were holding lanterns. They ushered. We followed. We had no choice. We entered the slums, some of the most dilapidated homes. But on the floor, they had plates lined up with rice and lentils. We were shocked. We looked at them saying, however did you? They looked at our puzzled faces. They're like, every month we see a couple of idiot urban boys who think they can come out here, camp in the wild, and think they can survive. It's our duty to feed you guys. Well, we couldn't complain. Six of us in our ravenous state ate up all the food. We reached for our wallets to offer them something for the day's rations. They said, no way. It's our humility. It's our hospitality. We cannot take money from you. Just then I realized, I learned the profound meaning of hospitality, the rich values of hospitality from people completely poor and destitute. Just then, these people are not on any landmarks to visit in India, but yet they are what make India rich, the innate value of humanity, the intrinsic value of compassion. And as I walked out from that slum, as I walked back down to my tent, maybe this trip did serve as a metaphor. As you climb an uphill task, when you're stranded in the middle of nowhere and the lights go out, help can come from the unlikeliest of sources, even if it is from people who need your help most of the time. Thank you.
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0: All this summer, we celebrated 2.5 centuries of U.S. independence. 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
0: Our nation's global reach, that's Monday on a special edition of The World. 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We're also on YouTube at The World News GBH. I'm Marco Werman. Have a relaxing weekend, and as always, thanks for listening.
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1: 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Happy Friday, the end of the work week. This is Earl Horlick. Currently in Sioux City, it's a hot day today, 93 degrees currently, sunny skies of course. The Iowa Lakes area is sunny at 91. For today, we've reached a high temperature. The forecast high was supposed to be 93, and we are at 93, with the heat index value as high as 105, so take it easy. For tonight, mostly clear skies with an overnight low of 72 degrees, and tomorrow, Saturday, there's a slight chance for afternoon showers, but it's going to be another hot one, 93, with a heat index as high as 102. Coming up at 6 p.m., we have Rogue Cafe, but up next, All Things Considered from National Public Radio. That's up next right here on Siouxland Public Media. 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
2: I'm going to declare that the jury is deadlocked, and I'm going to declare a mistrial.
3: The judge declares a mistrial in the case of Lindsay Clancy.
4: She's the mother in Massachusetts who's been charged with murdering her three children.
3: For Friday, September 4th, this is All Things Considered from NPR News. I'm Elsa Chang.
4: And I'm Scott Detrow. Even though floodwaters have receded in Nepal, threats to physical and mental health persist.
5: We know in the community there are pregnant women who have expected delivery dates coming in the next few weeks. So we set up a basic medical tent so that health services can resume.
3: Also, a new book about 9/11 memorials across the country built with steel from the original World Trade Center.
6: You don't realize what it is. It just looks like another thing installed in public space. And when you do realize what it is, it's very moving.
4: And no surprise, Dolly Parton has been climbing the Billboard charts.
3: First, this news.
7: Live from NPR News in Washington, I'm Janine Herbst. In a courtroom in Massachusetts today.
2: At this point, I'm going to declare that the jury is deadlocked, and I'm going to declare a mistrial.
7: Judge William Sullivan making the decision in the case of Lindsay Clancy, who admitted to killing her three children, but her attorneys say she was suffering from postpartum psychosis at the time. Her defense attorney, Kevin Reddington.
8: Our priority has always been to fight for Cora, for Dawson, and for Callan.
7: Naming the Clancy children who were killed. The judge's verdict comes despite a dramatic appeal from Reddington over the actions of one juror who says he wasn't following the orders from the judge. Jurors also told the judge several times they were deadlocked and he asked them to keep trying. District Attorney Tim Cruz says he's not sure whether he will retry the case. Clancy's returning to a mental health facility where she's been held for more than 3 years to continue treatment. Judge Sullivan set a hearing for September 29th, but the next steps are unclear. America is now in the final sprint to November and the midterm elections. And there's little question what the top issue is for voters: affordability. And Pierce Tamara Keith has more from her Swing Shift project.
9: We're checking in regularly with about a dozen swing voters in swing states, and they currently have a pretty dim view of the state of the country.
10: A word or phrase I would use to describe the country right now is stuck.
11: I'd say chaotic.
12: Out of control.
7: Dumpster fire.
13: Better, because I think things are getting better.
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17: Worry. I think everybody is worried about whether or not these prices are going to come down.
9: That was Wally, John, Stephen, Colleen, Lee, Teresa, Evan, Quintero, and Gerald. NPR has agreed not to use their full names so they can speak freely. Tamara Keith, NPR News.
7: Russia is stepping up its drone attacks on Kyiv and other Ukrainian cities. NPR's Joanna Kakissis reports the strikes have triggered repeated air raid alerts and have left at least 6 people dead in the past 24 hours.
18: For the last 8 days, this sound of sirens has been constant, warning of Russian attacks. The strikes have disrupted the first week of school. 14-year-old Victoria Skulovatova ran to a shelter, then heard a jet-powered drone hit a nearby building.
19: We heard the windows break, the light fell there. I got really scared.
18: The attacks have also disrupted public transportation, hit warehouses, and struck a Coca-Cola facility outside Kyiv. Joanna Kakissis, NPR News, Kyiv.
7: Wall Street lower by the closing bell. The Dow down 271, NASDAQ down 77. 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
0: Good afternoon. This is Brett Hayworth for Siouxland Public Media News. There will be two high-profile debates in Sioux City over the next few weeks as the two major party nominees for the Iowa governor race will take part. A live debate will air from KTIV studios on October 14th, the station announced on Thursday. The participants will be Republican Zach Lane and Democrat Rob Sand. Sand and Lane will hold a total of four debates. The others will be in Davenport on October 6th, Des Moines on October 21st, and in Cedar Rapids on October 27th. That makes for a Lane-Sand debate in each of the 4 weeks of October. Concerning the Iowa 4th Congressional District race, it appears there may be only one debate between Democrat Dave Dawson and Republican Chris McGowan. That event will also be held at KTIV Studios in Sioux City on September 30th. Voter registration totals in Iowa show that more people are registered for the Republican Party. There are almost 712,000 Republicans compared to about 530,000 Democrats. Additionally, a federal support program for low-income children and families could see hundreds of requirements deleted under a Trump administration proposal. One of the changes in the Head Start program proposal would mandate English-only instruction, except for tribal programs. Lisa Proctor is the director of Drake University's Head Start and Early Head Start, where the program serves speakers of 25 to 30 languages.
11: If you read through the Head Start Act, it speaks in there multiple times around dual language supports and supports to children and families, English acquisition, but to stipulate English-only instruction could be more detrimental than beneficial.
0: Trump administration officials say the changes could expand state control and open up more seats for students. I'm Brett Hayworth for Siouxland Public Media News.
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0: twisted and deformed. And then hopefully through the plaques, they can learn more about the attack on the World Trade Center, and they can figure out what they want to make of the attack. I think we're coming into a new generation now where some of the patriotic bromides that we experienced in the years right after the fall of the World Trade Centers, those are melting away, and we can come to this with fresh eyes and think about memorialization that is maybe a little bit less of the kind of flag-waving and soaring bald eagle kind. Mm-hmm. And I will say that for a lot of the memorials we saw, there was none of that. People were actually not as sort of overtly patriotic in that chest-thumping way. People were actually genuinely mournful, and I think looking towards what they wanted to give future generations.
1: That's Sam Holleran, one of the authors of the new book, Scattered Steel. Thank you so much.
0: Thank you.
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3: You ain't nothing but a hound been snooping on the door.
4: Support today for Welcome, Sit, Stay comes from Greenberg's Jewelers. Good afternoon. Happy Friday. Gretchen Gondek with Deanna Jarvis from Noah's Hope. And today we're going to talk about kitty cats.
5: Yes, we have the most handsome little kitty cat. I love a tuxedo cat. That's that black and white look. They're just so elegant looking. But this little guy, he's about 8 weeks old. He's a little male tuxedo. His name is Storm. He came in with a litter a few weeks ago, but he is ready to get adopted and get moved on to his new home. Storm is a fun little kitty. Like, play, play, play. That's all he wants to do. There's nothing he doesn't want to play with. So he'll do great in a home with kids, with other cats. He's even been exposed to dogs in his foster home and does super good. So he's just ready to be adopted.
4: Is it better that a kitten is introduced to a dog early in life?
5: Yeah.
4: Does that make a big difference?
5: Yeah, absolutely. Because dogs can be, they're much bigger and a little bit wilder. So, yeah, the younger they're introduced, the better off it is.
4: Good to know.
5: Yeah.
4: Well, thanks, Deanna.
5: You have a great weekend.
4: You too.
6: Live from NPR News in Washington, I'm Dan Ronan. The price of diesel is at a record high today, $5.85 a gallon according to AAA. But those prices have been ticking up for months amid the global shortage, in part due to the war in Iran. NPR's Willa Rubin has more on how this is playing out for one farmer.
7: Dale Heminger runs a dairy and cabbage farm in upstate New York, and diesel is his fuel.
8: We have to run tractors and harvesters and trucks, and they almost exclusively run on diesel.
7: The cost for a gallon of diesel is up about $2 over the past year. That means fuel has cost Heminger close to $45,000 for a tank of 10,000 gallons. Last year, it was $25,000.
8: It's really putting a pinch on things.
7: And because crop prices are often set in advance, there isn't much wiggle room.
8: We're price takers. We can't just pass it on, so we have to weather the storm.
7: He says they're bracing for the harvest and for the next 6 months to be very tight financially. Willa Rubin, NPR News.
6: The Trump administration says it will break ground on a proposed D.C. arch in the coming days without approval and despite a lawsuit. NPR's Rachel Treisman reports.
9: Interior Secretary Doug Burgum says, quote, excavation work will begin in the next 2 weeks at the proposed arch site, a traffic circle on the bridge between the Lincoln Memorial and Arlington National Cemetery. But the project is still awaiting final approval from a federal planning commission, as well as aviation safety and historic preservation reviews. The White House told NPR that this early work doesn't require approval, which it is still seeking. A group of Vietnam War veterans is already suing over the arch, arguing it can't be built without authorization from Congress. The Trump administration asked this week to have that case thrown out. Rachel Treisman, NPR News.
6: It's NPR. Italy's Prime Minister Giorgia Meloni has set a political record. Her government is now the longest serving in the history of the Italian Republic. Megan Williams reports from Rome.
10: Ma noi non siamo dei Right-wing Giorgia Meloni rose to power, promising to shake up Italian politics. She's now entered the record books for simply surviving it, her government lasting 1,413 consecutive days, the longest since World War II, and no small feat for a country that's burned through 68 governments in 80 years. But observers say, in office since 2022, Meloni has swapped confrontation for caution, staying away from needed structural changes. The stability has come at a cost, says economist Veronica De Romanis.
11: Stability is an instrument. The goal is growth, economic growth, and we haven't seen that.
10: Italy's economy is growing at about 0.5%. For NPR News, I'm Megan Williams in Rome.
6: Hollywood has had its best summer at the box office in a decade, according to the global media measurement and box office analytics company Rentark. Moviegoers in the United States and Canada spent $4.61 billion at the box office between May the 1st and August the 31st. Ticket sales are up 26% year over year, in part due to blockbusters including Spider-Man, The Odyssey, in Toy Story 5. I'm Dan Ronan, NPR News.
12: 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Violinist Rachel Barton Pine will bring history to life on two of the museum's prized instruments on Saturday, October 17th on the USD campus. More information can be found at nmmusd.org. Coming up at 6 p.m., we have World Cafe, but up next, All Things Considered from National Public Radio. Happy Friday.

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1: So what's going to be the new hit single in the year 2126? 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

0: 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This is Earl Horlick. 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Currently in Sioux City, we're looking at fair skies in 93 degrees. It's a hot one. The Iowa Lakes here is just a bit cooler. You can call 91 cooler. That's what they are now. For tonight, expect mostly clear skies with a low of 72, and for your Saturday forecast, 93 with a heat index as high as 102. Coming up at 6 p.m., we have World Cafe. At 8 p.m., Mark Munger's SPM PM. 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That's up next, right here on Siouxland Public Media.
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3: And I'm Elsa Chang. Time now for our Science News Roundup from Shortwave, NPR's science podcast. I'm joined now by Regina Barber and Nate Rott from the show. Hey to both of you.
4: Hey.
5: Hey, Elsa.
3: Hey. Okay, so as usual, you guys have brought us three science stories that caught your attention recently. What's in store for us this week?
4: Hurricane-induced evolution in lizards.
5: A new way to check the authenticity of certain artifacts.
4: Uh-huh. And new research that could link extreme heat to a range of health emergencies beyond heat stroke and dehydration.
3: Whoa. Okay, super relevant right now. But I want to start with these lizards who apparently are evolving because of hurricanes. What?
4: Yes, so this story is set on these two islands in the Caribbean. These islands were walloped by hurricanes Irma and Maria about a decade ago. Mm-hmm. And researchers wanted to understand how these hurricanes might have affected populations of lizards that live there. They're called Silver Key Anoles.
5: And in particular, they wanted to know why the surviving lizards from these hurricanes seem to have shorter fourth toes on their hind feet.
3: Shorter toes on their hind feet. What's up?
5: Well, the researchers think that these shorter toes might have given the lizards a selective advantage during these hurricanes where they endured these incredibly strong winds.
4: Yeah, it's physics. It turns out the shorter toe gives the lizard more leverage to hold onto the branch better than a longer toe. Hmm. And at Princeton University, evolutionary biologists tested this out. They put lizards in front of a fan to simulate tropical storm force winds.
3: Oh my God, poor lizards.
5: Yeah, we asked one of the researchers, Shane Campbell Staton, if the lizards seem annoyed by this.
6: So they are as annoyed as you would expect from, you know, somebody blowing a bunch of wind in your face. You know, but the trials themselves are actually very short. A net catches them.
5: So the lizards were totally fine. And it turns out that the lizards with the shorter toe were able to cling on for a half a minute longer than ones with longer toes.
4: But what's really cool about this study is that researchers were able to confirm a specific gene that was linked to making these toes shorter, like showing that these hurricane force winds likely shaped the gene.

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2: Support today for Welcome, Sit, Stay comes from Greenberg's Jewelers. Good afternoon. Happy Friday. Gretchen Gondek with Deanna Jarvis from Noah's Hope. And today we're going to talk about kitty cats.
3: Yes, we have the most handsome little kitty cat. I love a tuxedo cat. That's that black and white look. They're just so elegant looking. But this little guy, he's about 8 weeks old. He's a little male tuxedo. His name is Storm. He came in with a litter a few weeks ago, but he is ready to get adopted and get moved on to his new home. Storm is a fun little kitty. Like, play, play, play. That's all he wants to do. There's nothing he doesn't want to play with. So he'll do great in a home with kids, with other cats. He's even been exposed to dogs in his foster home and does super good. So he's just ready to be adopted.
2: Is it better that a kitten is introduced to a dog early in life?
3: Yeah.
2: Does that make a big difference?
3: Yeah, absolutely. Because dogs can be, you know, they're much bigger and a little bit wilder. So, yeah, the younger they're introduced, the better off it is.
2: Good to know.
3: Yeah.
2: Well, thanks, Deanna.
3: You have a great weekend.
2: You too.
4: Live from NPR News in Washington, I'm Dan Ronan. A massive trove of data about the civil rights of American students was quietly published on the U.S. Education Department's website this week. As NPR's Janaki Mehta reports, this time the data is harder to parse.
5: The civil rights data collection includes information about students across nearly every public school in the country. It tracks things like which groups of students are being bullied, harassed, or identified as having disabilities. For more than a decade, the Ed Department has provided an accessible summary for public use, but this time only the raw data files were released. Catherine Lehman, who worked on civil rights under the Obama and Biden administrations, says she's glad the Trump administration released the data, even if it was late.
6: But it didn't make it usable for somebody's mom to be able to see what's happening in a school community.
5: This latest CRDC also suppressed data on non-binary students. Several researchers NPR spoke to are working to put out a more accessible version. Janaki Mehta, NPR News.
4: A federal judge ruled today that the Pentagon can fire two news executives and a reporter from the military news outlet Stars and Stripes. They had argued they were targeted by the Defense Department because of their recent reporting critical of the Pentagon. NPR's Ryan Lucas reports.
7: The lawsuit was filed by Stars and Stripes publisher Max Lederer, editor-in-chief Eric Slavin, and Middle East reporter Lara Corti. At this federal court hearing, their attorney, Taryn Null, argued that the three were speaking as private citizens, not as government employees, on a matter of public concern, and that the Pentagon's effort to fire them violates their free speech rights. Justice Department attorney Brett Covington argued that the trio were speaking in their capacity as Stars and Stripes employees, and therefore the speech isn't protected by the First Amendment. Ryan Lucas, NPR News, Washington.
4: The price for a gallon of diesel hit a record $5.85 a gallon today, according to AAA, putting strains on the nation's supply chain. This is NPR. The White House has launched a new online arcade on its website. NPR's Franco Ordonez reports on the five old-school games tied to the Trump agenda.
8: The games themselves play off of designs and themes of popular games like Tetris. The White House announced the new retro arcade on social media in a series of posts. In one of the posts, the Sega logo turns into a MAGA logo. The Tetris game is titled Build the Wall, where the player stacks Tetris-style blocks to prevent people from entering. Another game, Flappy Bill, has a bald eagle carrying legislation across the National Mall. The player must avoid hitting columns. The objective of the game Trump Savings Tycoon is to catch and collect cash and prizes to, quote, fill your kids' Trump accounts, which, of course, are the tax advantage investment accounts launched in July. Franco Ordonez, NPR News, the White House.
4: The judge in the Lindsey Clancy murder trial declared a mistrial today. During the seventh day of deliberations, the jury again said it could not reach a unanimous verdict. The Plymouth, Massachusetts jury was trying to decide if she was criminally responsible when she strangled her three young children in 2023. Prosecutors say it's too early to decide if they will seek to retry Clancy. A hearing on the case is now scheduled for September the 29th. I'm Dan Ronan, NPR News.

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1: 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Happy Friday. This is Earl Horlick. Currently in Sioux City, we're looking at fair skies of 93 degrees. The Iowa Lakes area is fair at 91. For tonight, mostly clear with an overnight low of 72. And for your Saturday forecast, it's going to be hot and partly cloudy with a slight chance for an afternoon showers. The high is going to be 93 with a heat index value as high as 102. Coming up at 8 p.m., Mark Munger is going to be here with a new edition of SPM PM. And I'll be back from 10 until midnight tonight with a new edition of Mixtape Dance Party. I have a fun playlist. I think you're going to enjoy it tonight. But up next, Roll Cafe right here on Siouxland Public Media. As always, enjoy your evening and enjoy the music.
2: These days, Dermot Kennedy is one of Ireland's biggest music stars, the kind who headlines arenas multiple nights in a row. And that's part of the reason it was so special to bring him back to where it all started for a performance recorded at Bewley's Cafe Theatre, just upstairs from where he used to busk on Dublin's famed Grafton Street. And even back then, he knew he was destined for big things.
3: When I had nothing going on, when I couldn't get a gig playing in that street out there, at that point, I had this like confidence that bordered on arrogance, I would say. And it was really kind of like, I know I'm good at this. This is so frustrating. Why don't people know who I am?
2: Coming up, Dermot Kennedy performs an intimate, powerful set for the grand finale of our Sense of Place Dublin series. And we talk about his new album, about songwriting, and his remarkable voice.
3: Sometimes people talk to me about singing in my accent, and I'm just kind of like, yeah, it's the only one I have.
2: Dermot Kennedy, today. I'm Raina Duras. This is World Cafe.
4: This is National Native News. I'm Jill Freitas. Two South Dakota candidates for U.S. Senate have different views about the Medals of Honor awarded to soldiers at the 1890 Wounded Knee Massacre. South Dakota Searchlight's Megan O'Brien has more.
5: About 20 U.S. Army soldiers who were at the massacre received medals. They were a part of a force who killed 200 or more Lakota people, including men, women, and children. The massacre happened near Wounded Knee Creek in southwest South Dakota. The Department of Defense decided to retain the medals after a recent review. U.S. Senator Mike Rounds, a South Dakota Republican, is on a Senate committee that's seeking more information about that review. He says descendants of massacre survivors want to know more about how the review was conducted. He wants to help them get that information. Rounds has not supported past legislation to rescind the medals.
6: What we've said is let's do the investigation and then allow the military to actually make the determination rather than having Congress get in the middle of it.
5: Rounds is running to keep his seat in the Senate. His only challenger is Brian Bangs, an independent. Bangs served 26 years in the U.S. military and taught at the NATO school in Germany and the U.S. Air Force Academy, including courses in the law of war.
7: And I will state categorically, those medals are not earned. They are not deserved. They should not stand. Their continuing standing is a dishonor to the individuals who currently hold the Medal of Honor.
5: Bangs will face Rounds on the November 3rd ballot. For National Native News, I'm Megan O'Brien.
4: Sea Alaska Heritage Institute's Artist Residency Program hosts Indigenous artists at public spaces in Southeast Alaska throughout summer. The residency, which expanded to Sitka this year, provides the artists room to create and connect with their heritage where visitors can stop by to watch their work come together. Amira Bader is the current artist in residence at Sitka National Historical Park. Her work combines drawing, watercolor, and formline design, a traditional art style used by indigenous peoples of the Pacific Northwest that incorporates curved lines and shapes. Sitka's flora will be her main subject.
8: I'm working on a foxglove painting right now. I definitely want to draw the fireweed, paint the fireweed. It's a little intimidating, though. It has a lot going on.
4: A lot of her work has focused on flowers from the places she's traveled over the last few years. Bader says she finds it meditative to study plants' delicate details.
8: The work is kind of like rooted in like grieving and memory and the cycle of life. If you can truly be present with the flower and like really look at it, you're like really getting to see something beautiful. But in the end, that like flower is totally going to die. But then after that, another flower is going to come back.
4: Bader is currently based in Albuquerque, New Mexico. She says she's been wanting to come to Southeast Alaska for a long time because of her family's roots.
8: It's a gift to be able to come here and meet people and learn more about the culture and see where I fit in here. And I've learned a little bit about my family lineage already.
4: She says her time in Sitka has been peaceful and that this won't be her last trip here. Today is Bader's last day at Sitka National Historical Park. This story was provided by KCAW's Lauren Salimo. On this day in 1838, 859 Potawatomi people were forced from their homelands in northern Indiana at gunpoint. The removal began a 660-mile journey to present-day Kansas that became known as the Potawatomi Trail of Death. During the two-month journey, 42 Potawatomi died, half of them children. I'm Jill Freitas.
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12: This is World Cafe. I'm Raina Duras. When we landed in Dublin for our Sense of Place Dublin series, the very first shop I went into right at eye level, there was our guest today on the cover of a magazine, Dermot Kennedy. He had just released his latest album, The Weight of the Woods, and it was a big deal. It debuted at number one on the UK charts, making him the first Irish solo artist to have each of his first three studio albums hit number one. He was also getting ready for a stadium tour that would see him playing to thousands and thousands of people. But today, you'll hear him playing for just a handful in this session recorded at Bewley's Cafe Theatre, a tiny room set just back from Dublin's bustling Grafton Street, where Dermot Kennedy used to busk in his early days. We talk about those early days, about Ireland's influence on his music, and about his new album coming up, and you will hear his pared-back performance that really lets you experience the power of his voice. He begins with a song from The Weight of the Woods, live for World Cafe, Sense of Place, Dublin. This is Dermot Kennedy, Blue Eyes.

0: rinsing certain songs, and I haven't played that song in a little while, and I just, it's a song I like, and it's funny enough because there's a wedding happening downstairs, and a lot of people tell me they have this as their wedding song, but it's interesting because it's called What Have I Done? So, yeah.
1: Yeah, good point.
0: Yeah. That's nice.
1: All right. Live for World Cafe, Dermot Kennedy, What Have I Done?
0: Thank you. This is Benji, by the way, everybody.

Thank you. Thanks so much. We're going to play a song called Endless now off the new album. I'm going to stand up to sing this because it's rough to sing. But yeah, this is a song kind of trying to look after the people you care about. And I think if there's one thing I'm blessed with, it's kind of a half-decent sense of perspective. And I think I'm okay at reminding the people around me that when things are bad, they will improve. And so that's kind of where the song comes from.

penny. It is reported on marble stone as black as ink, with gold and silver I did support her.

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3: 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Mostly clear overnight, low 71, partly cloudy for tomorrow, another very warm day, high 92. 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
4: Sometimes when you've done your thing for a long, long time, it can help to bring a fresh perspective in to help mix things up a little bit. 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Whoever

and a new track from Michelle and Degeocello featuring Cat Power. All those tunes and more on the way. I'm Rena Duris, and this is World Cafe. You've also got Billy Strings coming up a little later on, and new Queens of the Stone Age for you in just a few minutes. But first, going to start this hour off with Steely Dan. Hey, 19.